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1: there. Sounds are vibrations that travel through the air and can be heard in a person's ear. 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

0: Christine Nash, a Hulu artist, sharing her passion for Hulu looping through her very active Instagram pages at Peachy Twist and through workshops like the one she did at the festival. Christine uses her talent to help with the challenges of living with a brain injury, inspiring many people by sharing her journey. Welcome to the show, Christine. And her partner Mike Nash, the man behind my glass, incredible stained glass artist, loves to share his craft with the community.
1: You may be familiar with the exciting scavenger hunt that he creates when he hides his creations at locations throughout Tintin.
2: Perfect. Well, thank you both for joining us today. Thank you for joining us. Yeah, just a little bit about the beauty of the world, and what brought you to here. We are here to take a TikTok, and bring our artwork, our mutual sculpture, for the annual sculpture, which I hope.
3: Is happening this year, the beast just disappeared, and the beast is around this year. He had his dome on the front. Okay, the dark down. So, you know, my parents, I lived in Penticton when I was a great one, a great one, a great one, a great one, a great one, a great one, a great one, a great one, a great one, a great one, a great one, a great one, a great one, a great one, a great one, a great one, a great one, a great one, a great one, a great one, a great one, a great one, a great one, a great one, a great one, a great one, a great one, a great one, a great one, a great one, a great one, a great one, a great one, a great one, a great one, a great one, a great one, a great one, a great one, a great one, a great one, a great one, a great one, a great one, a great one, a great one, a great one, a great one, a great one, a great one, a great one, a great one, a great one, a great one, a great one, a great one, a great one, a great one, a great one, a great one, a great one, a great one, a great one, a great one, a great one, a great one, a great one, a great one, a great one, a great one, a great one, a great one, a great one, a great one, a great one, a great one, a great one, a great one, a great one
0: two lizards.
1: And never forgive for that. Our entire life was spent waiting for the week or two in the summer that we left to come back.
0: As a dollar family, it was always home, no matter where it was.
1: So eventually life allowed us to make our way back to make good ones for all.
2: Amazing. So living up in the north, both of you grew up there in the north.
0: Having lived in the north, there is a special quality of the two, in the sense of community and social fabric of those northern communities. And so how much of that has influenced your sense of understanding, because the things that I love about the two of you, when we first met, and I understand, both of you, and you and the rest of the platform stuff, and I remember when you were sitting there, and you were supporting, and you're sitting there, and you're supporting, and you're sitting there, and you're supporting, and all that, and I still have the connection that who was people watching online, people who were able to table with me that night, and I still have the connection to having met warehouse after you'd reached out and shouted, hey, listen to this guy, how much, like, drives you to do. Smiles, the smiles that put on her face, especially. She's the weapon that I just feel like she's the plastic. Little pieces of plastic that she spins, no matter where we go, somebody stops to try. It doesn't matter if they're a 7-year-old man, a 4-year-old, they all love it.
1: And she just brings it out in everybody. It's amazing. It's her superpower, her smiles.
0: I have to work a little harder, spend a lot of time, money, silly trinkets to get the same smile. She just has to sell herself.
2: And your enthusiasm is infectious. I love watching you, even when you mess up, part of your charm.
0: It's just you doing it again and again, and you don't get it, and it doesn't matter, you just continue on, and I just love that sense of it's kind of disarming to watch somebody online just sort of do that, and it's just like it brings me nothing but joy.
2: Like the both of you do in all aspects of art.
0: It's kind of funny to not actually meet after that, because I actually met you previously, but sort of this funny thing where you're interviewing your crossing life through social media until we actually sat down again, and I'm like, these are the people that I watch on stuff. But so Christy, tell us a little bit about your journey, like this, a lot of part of your healing stuff, as we talk here.
2: Looping wasn't a part of your life prior to your accident. What was your life like then, and what did you do, and how did you feel, and what you really liked, really helped. I was looking for my exercise outlet.
3: So, I picked a little bit of a convention center. I actually am in your space for the reflection. I just didn't want it like flexing my muscles. I would go to the gym at the rec center, and she would wait for me outside, looking out, and I'd look into it, and she's in the reflection mirrors. It's a convention center, and I kept thinking probably 200 people in a meeting, and those are the reflective windows, and she's using the mirrors every day. Thank you.
2: And your story is truly a love. You know, you know each other since high school. She was in high school, I was a little bit older than that. And it's a beautiful story. I know a few people in my high school that have had the joy of someone's high school, and the joy of someone's high school, and the joy of someone's high school, and the joy of someone's high school, and the joy of someone's high school, and the joy of someone's high school, and the joy of someone's high school, and the joy of someone's high school, and the joy of someone's high school, and the joy of someone's high school, and the joy of someone's high school, and the joy of someone's high school, and the joy of someone's high school, and the joy of someone's high school, and the joy of someone's high school, and the joy of someone's high school, and the joy of someone's high school, and the joy of someone's high school, and the joy of someone's high school, and the joy of someone's high school, and the joy of someone's high school, and the joy of someone's high school, and the joy of someone's high school, and the joy of someone's high school, and the joy of someone's high school, and the joy of someone's high school, and the joy of someone's high school, and the joy of someone's high school, and the joy of someone's high school, and the jo
4: Who's the champ?
5: I always try to keep it. I always try to keep it.
2: I made the conscious decision, everyone I met from day one, I was going to reflect, project to that one, I want to back on my life. And it was amazing just how easy life became.
5: how welcoming and generous everybody was around, sort of projected that out in the world.
6: You got that back tempo, and obviously you too have found that magic sauce as well.
5: You reflect what you want to be treated, that's amazing.
7: It's the easiest thing to do is to give respect, give a smile, perfect strength, doesn't cost anything, doesn't take any extra effort to say how are you today, and give a little smile, and 99 out of 100 smile back.
8: Mm-hmm.
7: And the one that doesn't, can you maybe have a conversation, see how you can get one.
5: For sure. And so, were you like your own artistic journey, you knew Archie's Love in Dawson? Were you doing art on Dawson yourself?
7: I got pretty serious with a fella in LA, and some money that had a glass marker, a whole life glazer, doing commercial shows, and cut a lot of glass already, and once I put it together, just flew out of me, it's just second nature.
5: And it does seem like you are, like I don't know what you do, you totally cut out, she was loosely as it is, it is remarkable, just how much work you both, like, it's definitely too much, she loves a lot, she doesn't give herself enough credit for it. I cut the paper, she gets scared though, she has great ideas, and comes up with these patterns, and then we're gonna work it on it really, really, 8,000 pieces, she'll put these things on the fence and say, honey, you wanna make these?
7: And then she can stop everything and then she can charge for what she made.
5: And probably a lot of blood, sweat, and tears, and I remember hearing you say, you don't really sell your work, and that might change, but you know, in order to get it, you go out of glass, unless the mission is for everybody else to go find, you know, it's a very active activity, and it's not just someone buying guitars, now that ours are sale, but you always have to earn it.
7: That's right,
5: if you put a little bit of it in, you get a lot of teach people, you know, so I will sell these, mostly commission sales, I want to make big things, I want to make light boxes, all
7: said.
6: That stuff is what people afford and helps.
7: What I love to do is rip wood, old guitars, cut the face off of something, and create a story.
6: With a guitar, yeah, that's played so many stories over years, years.
7: Let's keep that thing alive. What would be a dream instrument that we repurpose?
6: I actually saw the interviews of an old piano that was ripped apart.
7: Reminiscent of Carl Marx, the old days.
6: Carl and I were very, very, very, very, very, very, very, very, very, very, very, very, very, very, very, very, very, very, very, very, very, very, very, very, very, very, very, very, very, very, very, very, very, very, very, very, very, very, very, very, very, very, very, very, very, very, very, very, very, very, very, very, very, very, very, very, very, very, very, very, very, very, very, very, very, very, very, very, very, very, very, very, very, very, very, very, very, very, very, very, very, very, very, very, very, very, very, very, very, very, very, very, very, very, very, very, very, very, very, very, very, very, very, very, very, very, very, very, very, very, very, very, very, very, very, very, very, very, very, very, very, very, very, very, very, very, very, very, very, very, very, very, very, very, very, very, very, very, very, very, very, very, very, very, very, very, very, very, very, very, very, very, very, very, very, very, very, very, very, very, very, very, very, very, very, very, very, very, very, very, very, very, very, very, very, very, very, very, very, very, very, very, very, very, very, very, very
5: And I remember when he was working with the city, I think, of Gossengreenberg for regional district or something like that, and I remember him wrestling, giving up a day job and covers and security paycheck and all that other stuff, and put himself 100% into his art.
8: It was remarkable to see, basically, the film and the film, over and over again. It would have been amazing to see the stainless steel things over and over again. So, Christine, tell us, you work at the bank, right? So you're not just 100% hooping all day long. Though you'd like to be.
9: It's my passion.
5: And so tell me about how, for you, how has helped in this journey with your dream, or for somebody else who's struggling for something in life, or feeling, you know, the world's against them, or they're trying to find some ground for them, or whatever else, how, what advice would you give them that wasn't working for you?
9: Well, in flow, so many moves, and it's mind manipulation with the hula hoop, that learning one move is so elevated, it feels so good. So a lot of people don't know that they can find that elevation just by learning a move. So they just have to try. I'm really wanting to encourage the world to try hula hooping.
8: What's your slogan on your shirt? Oh yeah, it's actually 100 times twice a day for two weeks.
9: And it's actually because dedication to one move is how you get the muscle memory. And it makes the move smooth too.
5: And as you and said, as you were looking for something like a physical workout
10: is what you were sort of originally brought to it. So it was either that or the rope.
5: The doggy handle, so you got stuck with the hoop.
10: Was it what helped you be able to waste to which is the what people think they want to do when they're moving, but going beyond the waist thing, picking it into your hand, folding it over your hand, or flipping it over your hand, and soon you start getting that it introduces you to a whole, like a whole new version. And what's it, is it the right hoop or size?
1: The right thing is getting a professional hoop too. So it's finding, well, so what a Canadian tire dollar is not the right hoop. Great for a beginner, but as you're better learning, you can do things with the proper way to do it for sure.
10: I think it's important that if you're just beginning, you want to waste the hoop bigger, the easier it is. Oh, really? As you get more tricks, smaller.
11: Yeah, so once I was learning, I was using a heavier, bigger hoop. Because it moves slower and it's heavier, the weight of that makes it easier.
5: Okay, and then you want it to go faster, then you have to move it down.
11: However, I have to be applied with several things to be able to pull the hoop out of the last one. Do you guys have done collaboration? I don't know. The last one, the hoop together. Well, the only question I can think of, time change, but I just finished. I was trying to feel the new hoop. I had just learned the elevation getting the move was what sent the hoop the wrong way.
5: I was, I was, I was, I was anchored for a millisecond, and as I was watching the video, I could see the sadness in her eyes, the impact, and realize how much it's done. But only 25 minutes, but it's the biggest deal. And like, you've done some international collaboration, you know, I think there was a national day or something where you toss somebody else around the world, and It all came full back to the first person, maybe the first person started.
11: Yeah, I had a couple, but it's really Mike's my video editor, and she would offer it off to that. So I just had to collect the people that wanted to share with that. We're all the way from Italy, Norway, Australia, and then a few different states, US, Quebec.
5: That's amazing. And then Alberta. One of the greatest things I connected to the world was through pen pals.
7: And I suppose
1: it's unbelievable community out there for support. They help each other so much. It's so cool. People who never met will never know.

0: working in the arts.
1: And the thing that I love about communities like having Grand Forks and up north as well is how one person with passion can ignite an entire sort of cultural revolution. So Grand Forks had somebody who was belly dancing. And it was amazing from nothing to something that's huge belly dancing. Living up north in Wells and Canals, there was passion about burlesque.
2: Suddenly burlesque thing.
1: When I first moved here, there was a woman who's passionate about painting, and suddenly you have this incredible painting community at these international conferences coming here, and these things. So maybe the next thing is going to be

0: incredible.
1: The
2: mountain
1: of
2: the yards.
0: So what's the most hoops you've ever hooped at one time?
3: Well,
0: I'm not really there yet, but I can do four.
1: No.
3: The
1: warranty.
3: It did work for six months.
0: And there's this fellow, I can't remember his name, South Asian banker. I think he was in Newfoundland or something during COVID.

0: years, but
1: years
0: doing arts
1: well
0: and stuff like that.
1: Or schedule
0: to
1: it's such a low barrier to entry for League of Ball, but I kind of see you doing that exact same sort of path trajectory.
0: And I love the fact that
1: you're not natural, it's not controlled, it's not natural, it's not natural, it's not natural, it's not natural, it's not natural, it's not natural, it's not natural, it's not natural, it's not natural, it's not natural, it's not natural, it's not natural, it's not natural, it's not natural, it's not natural, it's not natural, it's not natural, it's not natural, it's not natural, it's not natural, it's not natural, it's not natural, it's not natural, it's not natural, it's not natural, it's not natural, it's not natural, it's not natural, it's not natural, it's not natural, it's not natural, it's not natural, it's not natural, it's not natural, it's not natural, it's not natural, it's not natural, it's not natural, it's not natural, it's not natural, it's not natural, it's not natural, it's not natural, it's not natural, it's not natural, it's not natural, it's not natural, it's not natural, it's not natural, it's not natural, it's not natural, it's not natural, it's not natural, it's not natural, it's not natural, it's not natural, it's not natural, it's not natural, it's not natural, it's not natural, it's not natural,
2: Yeah.
1: I know, but it's like, I mean,
3: That's why she got sponsored, you know, and she's amazing for sure. But there's a lot of amazing, what they're not, she is an amazing uplifter and hype girl for others. She has no ulterior motive other than to make other people feel like they're doing right and getting somewhere. People recognize that we have a lot of people that are out for themselves in our culture today. We elevate and celebrate the psychopath.
2: You're on Instagram and you have Apache Twist, and then my sources, I'm Instagram, I'm Nash, and Nash, and Nash, and Nash, and Nash, and Nash, and Nash, and Nash, and Nash, and Nash, and Nash, and Nash, and Nash, and Nash, and Nash, and Nash, and Nash, and Nash, and Nash, and Nash, and Nash, and Nash, and Nash, and Nash, and Nash, and Nash, and Nash, and Nash, and Nash, and Nash, and Nash, and Nash, and Nash, and Nash, and Nash, and Nash, and Nash, and Nash, and Nash, and Nash, and Nash, and Nash, and Nash, and Nash, and Nash, and Nash, and Nash, and Nash, and Nash, and Nash, and Nash, and Nash, and Nash, and Nash, and Nash, and Nash, and Nash, and Nash, and Nash, and Nash, and Nash, and Nash, and Nash, and Nash, and Nash, and Nash, and Nash, and Nash, and Nash, and

0: Echoing, echoing, echoing, echoing, echoing, echoing, echoing, echoing, echoing, echoing, echoing, echoing, echoing, echoing, echoing, echoing, echoing, echoing, echoing, echoing, echoing, echoing, 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echoing, echoing, echoing, echoing, echoing, echoing, echoing, echoing, echoing, echoing, echoing, echoing, echoing, echoing, echoing, echoing, echoing, echoing, echoing, echoing, echoing, echoing, echoing, echoing, echoing, echoing, echoing, echoing, ech Your lives through social media have brought a lot of joy to a lot of people.
1: Scrap is another thing, and I want to tell you, WWF, the heel, and all that. It is my old man's house. That's where I went with my team. Pretty much right door. First, I got a couple of games against the Scrabble, and I actually had some rivalry. So I came up with the belt. And the second that we had this, I remember it made me very proud. I remember it made me very proud. But that being said, Paul, I remember it made me very proud. I was going to do something, and we're going to play for the title. But I didn't want to make it a participation award for you, so I'm just going to hand it over right now to you. Well, I got to play for you. I want you to have it because it's the Crawford League heaviest weight championship Scrabble belt.
2: And I know you're going to have it. I'm sorry, I mean, that is a beautiful belt. I'm glad friends of mine designed this. It was like post photo. I know it would be a belt. My friend wore it for a while. My friend wore it for a while. My friend wore it for a while. My friend wore it for a while. My friend wore it for a while. My friend wore it for a while. My friend wore it for a while. My friend wore it for a while. My friend wore it for a while. My friend wore it for a while. My friend wore it for a while. My friend wore it for a while. My friend wore it for a while. My friend wore it for a while. My friend wore it for a while. My friend wore it for a while. My friend wore it for a while. My friend wore it for a while. My friend wore it for a while. My friend wore it for a while. My friend wore it for a while. My friend wore it for a while. My friend wore it for a while. My friend wore it for a while. My friend wore it for a while. My friend wore it for a while. My friend wore it for a while. My friend wore it for a while. My friend wore it for a while. My friend wore it for a while. My friend wore it for a while. My friend wore it for I'm not going to take it.
3: Yeah.
4: Like learned to play music was at that jam session every week. I think it was Tuesdays, and it was kind of like 8 or 8:30 or something to midnight every Tuesday. And I basically started going and kind of went every week for many years. And then, you know, that transitioned to some other sessions of a similar type, but that was mostly traditional Irish music. It was actually a real mix of different kinds of music and just some really welcoming, wonderful people who sort of, welcomed me in and taught me so much about what I eventually got into and do to this day. And I learned so much music there. And so that experience, and I think that's an experience, that kind of experience is really missing for most people. Mm-hmm. In our society, that's like really where music

0: has the most to offer, I think, is in those social spaces where people are sharing music together. And, you know, I think open mics are an example of that kind of thing. And those are great spaces. And the best open mics are the ones where there is somebody who's hosting it who is, you know, understands that their role is to facilitate for all the people who are showing up and try and create the best possible space for those people to have their own musical experience. And that's not a professional space. That's a social space. But it does take some folks, you know, sort of facilitating and being there to guide.
1: Yeah.
0: And so I'd love to see more of those kinds of spaces in general. I think that one thing I've seen in the last few decades, or a couple decades, I guess, is a few friends of mine have started community choirs in towns, various towns, Vancouver, Victoria, Toronto, and that those have just exploded. Like, as soon as anybody starts a community choir, it's like, oh, 500 people want to be a part of your community choir. Oh, you better start four choirs. You know, there's just like such extreme high demand. And it's like that singing together is just like something that everybody can do, very accessible. Those kinds of things just will be successful. Yeah. And to me, that's connected. That's similar to, you know, the session that I grew up at. And, you know,
1: that's interesting you say that, because one thing I've always admired about you, and actually just boggled my mind, is like every time I bumped into you, whether it's at a festival or a conference or something, is like, and I, like, it's 2:30, 3 o'clock in the morning, and I'm like, I'm done. And there you are and your crew, and you're out looking for the next jam. And I just love that sense of, yeah, that passion you have for just playing pickup with other people and just seeing what might come out of the magic of the moment and stuff. And I've just always just be mind boggled about your stamina and your capacity just to keep playing and seeking the next opportunity. So,
0: well, that's getting less as I get older.
1: Fair enough.
0: You knew me when I was 25.
1: I was still boggled my mind and be like, oh my God, I remember. Yeah. Just anyhow. Yeah. Anyhow, it was remarkable. So the festival thing too, because this is another large part of this whole ecosystem, is the festival thing. And we were talking, festivals are struggling. Festivals are dying. You ran a festival for many, many years, and you're taking a year off next year. But you had some really interesting thoughts on how you think festivals could be better structured or organized to serve both the musician and the audience and foster a stronger ecosystem. And I'd love to pick your brain on some of those ideas.
0: Yeah. Yeah. I mean, I think that it's hard. It is hard to do it. There's so many factors, and generally they're underfunded. I mean, if festivals had no funding, if you wanted to run them fully the way that they are, you know, people's tickets would have to be $500-$600 for a weekend, and no one can afford that, even as it is, where they're, you know, I went to a festival that was only $100 this summer for the weekend, and I think that's very, very, very cheap, and they did sell very, very well, so that's great. It was good for them. They seem to be doing well, but I think they're at a growing moment and might have to make some changes, but in a positive way. And up to, you know, a lot of the festivals are pushing $200, $250 now in BC for a weekend, and some of them are more expensive. But clearly people are willing to pay a lot of money for a moving musical experience, because if you look at how much people are spending to go see Taylor Swift, and we're talking about hundreds of thousands of people going to see Taylor Swift. I mean, I don't know how many people are going in Vancouver. Or is she coming to Vancouver? I can't remember.
2: She is, I think, yeah.
0: And how many people are buying tickets for that and how much they're spending. It's absurd. But
1: for a three-hour experience where you get 3 days, you know, for a festival for less money than you would for that, which is...
0: Absolutely. I mean, and the experience you get at a festival is... You know, I can see why people are having that experience going to see Taylor Swift. It's meaningful to them in this way. I think all those people could have a similar, if not better, experience going to any number of the music festivals that are around in this area. they probably just don't really know that. And the other thing about going to a music festival is the ticket price isn't the whole price of going to the music festival. You have to figure out where you're going to stay. Either you're camping or you're staying, or you're paying for staying somewhere, and you got to eat food and the whole thing. And it does end up costing a lot of money to go to a music festival. But I would just bring it back to the thing that I said earlier about like all of the factors that make a performance or a show good. There's so many factors that go into that. And the festival that I've run, like I've really tried my best to just do all of those things. And I think that we do tend to get some of the artists that come to play at our festival. We tend to get some of their best performances. Like they play their top show at our festival. And it's because we do our best to give them everything we can to have the opportunity to play their best show. We give them a really good sound team who care and act like the artist is their client, you know, not the other way around. Mm-hmm. And then we feed them nice food and we try to take care of them as best we can, but it is hard. And sometimes we drop the ball. Like sometimes we put them in a billet and the billet doesn't work out. And that is really hard if you're on tour, if the billet didn't work out. But we're struggling to find enough places for everybody to stay. And so, you know, you kind of got to do what you got to do. But like that, or like maybe there was a miscommunication with somebody on our team, like the shuttle person or the sound team or whatever. And, you know, as soon as the vibe goes sideways, it gets harder to play a good show. But, you know, we do our best to mitigate those problems by communicating. And I think we do an okay job of that. And we do tend to get people's really best performances. And the other piece is trying our best to compensate as fairly as we can. So one thing I do is there's no discrepancy between what different people are getting paid. Different artists are getting paid at our festival. Everybody gets paid based on a scale, which is just based on where they're coming from and how many people are in the band. And we actually have had I don't know exactly what to call it. I feel like affirmative action is out. Those words are out. But an extra stipend of money for Indigenous performers, because we noticed that it was really hard. In a lot of cases, some of those folks had more barriers to coming, and a little bit extra money was the one thing we could do to try and compensate for that. That question is weird and difficult to engage with, and I decided not to make the choice myself and put it to the board of directors of our festival, and I asked them to come up with a policy. But that was difficult for them as well. But other than that one piece, basically everyone gets paid the same per person. I do pay the first artist gets a little bit more money than the second and every artist beyond that. So each group, there's sort of like a band leader piece number, which we do, I think it was $500 this year, and then $300 for each additional performer. And that's basically just to recognize that it's harder to get any group there, sort of like an extra piece for the administrative work and transport and whatever. And then we have an extra transport piece that's just based on where people are coming from. And I kind of set it so that it's probably not covering a full 100% of the transport costs, but it's getting close. And, we're generally not a gig that you're going to just fly to for our gig. Or if you do that, you're not going to really make any money. You might break even. But, you know, I try to hook them up with other gigs as best I can. I also don't have much of a radius clause. People can play nearby. I'm not concerned about that cutting into my ticket sales. I don't really think that that's how a festival like us sells tickets is. I don't really think that cuts in. So that's how we have done it. We also let artists keep 100% of their merch sales, which I think is just common sense. And I find it frustrating when that is not the case, at least close to 100%.
1: Yeah. And do you bill all your artists the same? Like you don't have a headliner.
0: We don't have a headliner. No. I do have to create a running order, and generally the more energetic or more popular acts go last or later. But that's actually not always true either. I just try and create a running order that would make sense. So I don't have different billing levels. And I think when you pay at a flat rate like that, you don't get different billing because I'm going to be limited to a certain level of fame. People who are more famous will not play at my festival.
1: And do you deal mostly with the bands themselves or with agents? Or
0: so it's a mix. And mostly I'm dealing directly with independent artists because that's who are going to be playing. Also, generally, those are the folks making the most interesting music. And I deal with agents and management sometimes, and every single time it takes my team 2 to 4 times, sometimes more effort to deal with the management team and agent than it does to deal directly with the artist. And I'll tell you, they're not getting anything at our gig. They're not getting anything from their agent or their artist. They're paying them a flat rate, but they're not getting paid more because they have an agent or a management. They're getting paid the same rate as they would.
1: They have the right to say no, right?
0: They have the right to say no, and lots of people do. I make offers, and people say no, and I don't negotiate. I'm not, and the industry is sort of built on this like weird, like haggling, negotiating thing. So some people are off put by the fact that I won't negotiate. Agents are anyway, but a lot of the artists that play at my festival are getting paid the highest guarantee they've ever been paid. And sometimes the highest guarantee they will ever be paid.
1: Wow.
0: And other artists were on the low end because if they're more famous and getting bigger numbers somewhere else, then we're on the low end. But it's the same for everyone. Mm-hmm. So,
1: and when you make that offer, like you're given just a lump sum. So if it was like me and 2 other people, you would just offer $1,100.
0: Yep.
1: Plus travel. Do you spell it out that it's $500 for you, Paul, and...
0: No, I just say that the band is 3, so it equals this.
1: Yeah, perfect.
0: Yeah. I have no idea what they do with the money once they get the money. They distribute it whatever way works for them within that context, but I do. And this year, like I also will, if they have crew on tour, I will include those people in the number. And if they have a baby, I will pay travel for an extra person as well.
1: Wow. Amazing. And you're not alone in this. Like Blue Sky Festival does this as well.
0: Something similar.
1: So how do you propose, like, because there's huge inequities in festivals between what a headliner will get paid and everybody else will get paid. Sometimes a headliner will pretty much get paid the equivalent of every other act that's at that festival.
0: Oh yeah, for sure. Sometimes it's more. Yeah. Sometimes one artist is like 60% of the festival budget.
1: So how do you propose trying to get the, I guess, other than just keep saying it to people, as an industry, how can we better create a healthier, more equitable ecosystem throughout it all? And I guess the big headliner festivals will probably never change. But I think it would be great if all the smaller festivals kind of came up with a standardized thing.
0: It depends on what you think about that. Like, I mean, I try not to be too moralistic about, like, you know, I don't know. I guess I'm kind of anti-capitalist in some ways, but I'm also, I understand that that's the world that we live in and, you know, some things are going to run that way. But I do think a lot of the, if you look at the board of directors at any of the big festivals, I think a lot of those people consider themselves socialists. And probably, you know, if you put this question to them, a lot of them would think, oh, we probably shouldn't do that, you know? Mm-hmm. Generally, the folks running festivals often do consider themselves anti-capitalists and socialists. So if you do, you should probably take a look at this piece of what you're doing. And I just think a lot of people haven't examined it and are not looking at the fact that, you know, if you pay your headliner, say, $100,000 and it's, you know, 4 people and you're paying some other small-time band that also traveled from really far away, you know, $2,000, and there's 5 of them or 4 of them, you know, what's the inequity between those two things? Like, what's the pay differential in a percentage? Like, I would love to see just some concept. I don't need it to be flat. Like, that's what I do, but I don't even necessarily think that's the best thing to do. That's just what I've been doing. What about 5 times, you know, as a maximum? Like, the highest paid artist should never be paid more than 5 times. You know, And that's, you know, you got to account for number of people and you got to account for travel and you got to account for all those things. So like, it's not going to be, it's not one solution. You got to find a way to account for all those things.
2: Well, and I guess those larger artists probably also have a larger team, whether it's their publicist. And
0: that's reasonable. That's reasonable to me. You know, pay for the team. If the team's doing the work, mm-hmm. you know, pay for some of the team anyway. I have just chosen to pay for crew on tour, not publicists or management or agents. I don't pay anything extra for those folks, but, you know, there's all kinds of different ways to do it. Even if you do pay for all of those folks, like you call that team 10 people or whatever, and you do a 5-time max, you're still going to see the bottom paid artists getting paid more at the big festivals. And you're going to need to see some of those top numbers come down.
1: Yeah, it's interesting. Just another aspect of reality of the world we're in is a lot of festivals had to cancel due to climate change issues, fires, floods, whatever. And it's funny, as being in a festival has had to contemplate that and seen festivals that have had to make that decision. The reality is, even a week out of the festival, you've pretty much spent all the money anyways. And the tendency is always to compensate the ticket buyer mm-hmm. and not the artist, you know, like... and just the ticket buyers are vehement. Well, you know, I didn't get the thing, so I want my $100 back. Mm-hmm. You know, meanwhile, the artist has spent all the money. Now they got a weekend that they can't play, but they may be on the road. They're not going to be out of pocket all that money regardless.
0: Well, know? And if they lost the festival, sometimes they were going to have a bunch of things like food and accommodations covered, totally. And now they're out of pocket even more. So sometimes, you know, it's like you lost your whatever $2,500 guarantee, but you also lost your accommodations and your food for the weekend, and you didn't have anything to do that weekend, and now you're far away from home, you're sad,
1: yeah.
0: you're paying out of pocket, and suddenly you've lost $5,000-$7,000.
1: Yeah, no, and I think people need to think about that as well. You know, like it's easy. You know, if you buy a ticket to go a season pass to go ski at Mount Washington all year or Apex here in Penticton, and it happens to be a warm winter and there's no snow and there's no skiing, you're not asking for your ticket money back at the end of the year. You bought the ticket gambling that there'd be snow, and I think you should treat it the same thing to a festival. It sucks you don't have it, but it's, you know. Everybody else who's losing money on top of you is far greater. There's far greater losses than your ticket price.
0: Mm-hmm. And also like who the festival ends up compensating in terms of what they pay for usually has more to do with what kind of contract was sitting there rather than who needs it the most. So, you know, a lot of, you know, the porta potty vendor or the staging vendor or whatever, they tend to get paid out.
1: Yeah.
0: Whether or not they deliver the service, or at least they get paid out something. They probably had a contract that was a little firmer than the artist contract, but.
1: And as a general rule, you're not able, people don't give you a deposit beforehand that.
0: You can get a deposit. I've started trying to get a deposit, but if you don't have a lot of clout, they don't necessarily want to give you your deposit or sign your contract that says that has the cancellation clause in it. Like I've struggled to pull those things sometimes.
1: And you do have some clout, that you've been in the industry a long time. You've got some awards and nominations and things like that. And, you know, so how is somebody who's just started out their first ever festival say there's no way
0: out of luck.
1: Yeah.
0: We had a deposit paid in 2020 that the festival asked for the deposit back.
1: Wow.
2: Hmm.
0: Yeah.
1: Amazing. Did you do it?
0: Yep.
1: Wow. Did you get booked there again?
0: Nope. And they said they would too.
1: Wow.
0: That's a festival in BC. Hey, there were three of those.
1: Hey, hopefully it's nothing I was involved in.
2: No, and I guess all this stuff just points to how unsustainable the whole industry is, like, for the artists. And how do we address that? Because we want to have artists. We want to have people making music, making art, and not doing it at great costs. And apparently, you know, that you're seeing, I'm sure, many peers drop out of the industry, 100%. Leave the
0: industry.
2: I mean,
0: compared to when I first was going to the festival you guys ran for years, Artswells, like, I think there's less artists doing this now.
1: Mm-hmm.
0: And especially less bands.
1: Yeah.
2: Mm-hmm.
1: Yeah. And we just made that up as we went, you know, like, we could probably have done it way better, but it was what it was, so. Anyhow, it was a learning experience.
0: For sure. And, yeah, for me too, actually.
1: And we
0: in
1: all
0: terms
1: build,
0: of running the festival I ran.
1: Yeah. But we built a great community, and you know that I think was amazing. So
0: definitely a huge community. The community that has come out of Artswells is, I mean, it affects my life and so many people around me.
2: The reason you're here right now is we all were at a wedding this weekend of two people that met at Artswells.
0: Exactly.
2: So, yeah. And it made me realize how fragile, just the whole world when we don't have.

0: might have met somewhere else, somehow else. But it's when you start thinking of those events not happening on a grander scale, and I know events and venues and festivals, those community gathering spaces are happening less and less. And so those relationships, those communities aren't being built, and what a profound effect that is having on our whole society.
1: Yeah, for sure.
2: But sadly, I could keep talking, but we're coming to the end. Do you have any final pearls of wisdom or things you'd like to see changed? Or
1: I think what brings me hope and like keeps me working on what I'm working on is when I find myself in spaces that are kind of outside of the quote unquote industry. So I, you know, Artswells was one of those spaces for sure. And I think the festival I've run, Campbell Bay Music Festival, also kind of outside of the industry. And we're trying not to play the game that is being played in the industry. And it's hard. You're still subject to a lot of the same, you know, financial or whatever economic barriers, but there's a lot of things that can happen in those spaces outside. House concerts, for me, fiddle camps that I teach at or whatever, but those kinds of spaces and just people connecting and making music together.
2: Amazing. And I hope you just remain positive, because you've been an important part of my life, and I've loved it every time our lives have intersected, and your family as well. It's just been super inspirational to me, and so grateful to have you be a part of my life. So thank you so much.
1: Thanks, Paul. Thanks, Julie.
0: Excellent. Thank you so much. So you have been listening to Local Matters on Peach City Radio, 92.9 FM, CFUZ. 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
4: Salut, vous êtes sur le point d'écouter un épisode de Jazz Venue. C'est une émission patrimoniale. Elle est dédiée au regretté programmeur de Jazz Venue, Larry Harter, qui a réalisé de plus de 250 épisodes pour Peach City Radio et nous lui en sommes très reconnaissants. Salut! You are about to listen to an episode of Jazz Venue. It is a legacy program. It is dedicated to the late programmer of Jazz Venue, Larry Harter, who made more than 250 episodes for Peach City Radio, and we are very grateful to him.
5: 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This is Jazz Venue. My name is Larry Arthur. We're going to begin today with... Yusef Lateef playing the oboe, Bernard McKinney on the euphonium, Terry Pollard piano, William Austin bass, and Frank Gant playing.

That was Periwinkle, the Ingrid Jensen Quintet. North Vancouver-born Ingrid on the trumpet. Steve Wilson, alto sax. Seamus Blake, tenor saxophone. Gary Versace, organ. And John Wiecan on the drums. From the album Now Is Then, from 2002. We'll go now to San Francisco-based vocalist Paula West, with Ken Muir on the piano, Bill Douglas bass, and Robert Kaufman playing the drums. From Paula's album Temptation in 1997, here's Nice and Easy.

It was grounds for divorce. A group called Hush Point, with Jeremy Uden on the alto saxophone, John McNeil trumpet, Aria Kobrinsky on the bass, and Anthony Pinciotti playing the drums, from the album Blues and Reds, released in 2014. Educator and pianist Lynn Ariel with Drew Gress on bass and Steve Davis on drums. Up next, a piece called Woody and You, which was composed by Dizzy Gillespie. From the album With Words Unspoken, here's that tune.

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This is Jazz Venue.

That was Mr. Wizard, the Vincent Herring Quintet. Vincent playing the alto saxophone, Wallace Rooney trumpet, Mulgrew Miller piano, Ira Coleman bass, and Carl Allen playing the drums. From the album Evidence, Mr. Wizard. Israel's best known and most influential flute player is Ian Salem, and we'll go to a recording with him playing along with Kenny Werner on the piano, Johann Weidmuller on the bass, and Etan Itzkovich playing the drums. The album Twists and Turns from 2006. This is called Bliss.

0: two pieces from a group out of the Netherlands called the Cluzone Trio. That won an Irving Berlin composition. I never had a chance. Michael Moore on the alto saxophone there, Ernst Reichsiger on the cello, and Han Bennick on the drums. From the album Soft Lights and Sweet Music from 1994. Before that, Herbie Nichols' composition, Sunday Stroll. This time, Michael playing the clarinet and the other personnel the same. The name of the album, Cluzone Trio, 1992. We're going to take a break, and when we return, Lil Green.
1: 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Et cela. And also this. Et aussi ceci.
2: It's 1 o'clock and time for lunch. Bum de dum de dum. 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
0: A chance to step out of the room on Jazz Venue. On Peach City Radio, CFU Said, located in Penticton, British Columbia, Canada. And as I said before the break, we're going to do a couple of tunes from Lil Green, the first Rock Me Baby. Lil Green singing with David Young on the tenor saxophone, Simeon Henry piano, Hurdy Ramey guitar, William Lee Settles on bass, Curtis Walker on the drums. That tune from RCA Victor in 1947. Then If I Didn't Love You, a Bluebird recording, which is another label under the RCA umbrella, a recording from 1941. Lil singing with Big Bill Brunzi on guitar, Simeon Henry piano, and Ransom Noling on bass.

rock your mama.

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0: your hand, so won't you put it in your pocket till I get back. Hit that jive, Jack.
1: A little recorded gal named Ida James with the Nat King Cole Trio. A McGregor transcription recording from broadcast in 1947. Hit that jive, Jack. And before that, a couple of tunes from Lil Green. I believe I already ran the personnel down, etc. We'll go now to Curtis Noisad's quintet, a piece called Dialectics from the same an album of the same name, released in 2016 on the Cellar Live label out of Vancouver. Derek Gardner playing the trumpet, Jimmy Green tenor saxophone, Will Bunness piano, Steve Kirby on the bass. Here's Dialectics, the Curtis Noisad quintet.

That was called Najim. Eric Friedlander playing the cello, Andy Laster on the alto saxophone, Stomu Takishi on the electric bass, and Satoshi Takishi percussing. The album Prowl, which was released in 2006. You're tuned to Peach City Radio, CFUZ, located in Penticton, British Columbia, Canada. This is Jazz Venue. And we're going to continue with a couple of Austrian musicians and their groups. Gaspar Bertoncelja, I think that's how you pronounce it, with his quintet, and trumpet player Franz Kogelmann and his pipe trio, plus Lee Konitz. First up, Ashes, Jeremy Pelt on the trumpet, Vincent Herring flute, Peter Michalich on the piano, Boris Kozlov bass, and Gaspar Bertoncelja on the drums. The album called Caution, Hard Hat Area, released in 2008. And after that, the Franz Kogelmann Pipe Trio.

From the album We Thought About Duke from 2002, that was Coco. Franz Kogelman playing the trumpets, Lee Konitz alto saxophone, Raoul Hergit on the tuba, and Rudolf Ruschel playing the trombone. We're going to go now to Jerry Hemingway and his quintet from the year 1994. Michael Moore here playing the alto saxophone, Walter Weirbost trombone, Ernst Rezjäger on the cello, Mark Dresser bass, and Jerry Hemingway playing the drums. This piece is called If You Like.

Hey, that was called Yes Please. Louis Moholo from South Africa playing the drums. Roberto Bellatato, or Tallo, rather, playing the bass, and Tobia Delias on the drums. The album Bra Louis Bra Tebs from 1999. From that, we're going to go to Portuguese vocalist Sarah Serpa with Andre Matos on the guitar, Chris Davis on the Fender Rhodes piano, Ben Street bass, Ted Poor drums. And the name of the album is Mobile from 2011. Here's a piece called Corto, Sarah Serpa.

Karen Plato vocalizing there, Gypsy in My Soul. Nancy Walker on the piano, Steve Wallace bass, and Joel Haynes on the drums. From Karen's album Downward Dancing, 2008. You've been listening to Jazz Venue on Peach City Radio, CFUZ, located in Penticton, British Columbia, Canada. My name is Larry Arthur. I want to thank you now for listening. We have time enough for maybe all of one more tune. Probably not. We'll run out of time. Anyway, Austrian native Raphael Resnick playing the organ, Sax Gordon tenor sax, Eric Bloom on the trumpet, George Genscher on the guitar, Lucas Knopfler playing the drums. From the album Cut a Little Deeper on the Funk, here's Growlin' the Blues.

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You are listening to the show Acá Estamos, that brings you Latin American music and culture. My name is Leo, and we're gonna be today going through a show that doesn't have a particular theme. There's gonna be a little bit of reggae, a little bit of hip-hop, mostly from South America, and we're gonna then jump to Mexico for some women singers. Last Saturday was International Working Women's Day, and we're gonna start with some strong woman with strong lyrics, so it's a good time for letting you know that some of the music and some of the lyrics that you might hear and some of the contents that you might hear in the songs might not be suitable for all audiences, so listeners' discretion is advised. And also let you know that all the opinions that are put out on the microphone during this show are my own personal opinions, and I am not representing the radio station. So let's get to it. We're gonna start with Alika from Argentina with the song Esto Es.

0: member of this band, Alika. She's no longer with them. She's doing her own thing. We're going to hear another song from her in a little bit. But you can see where she came from and where's all this coming from. This is from an album called Acorralar a la Bestia from 1996 in Argentina. All their lyrics are like very socially involved, and they've been supporters in many festivals for different struggles, always on the people and the worker side. So yeah, powerful thing, powerful band. And we're gonna go with another song from them. So if you, I know you, that you were just trying some of your hip hop moves, just don't sit. We have another song from them. This is a collaboration made with Hermanos de Causa from Cuba. The song is called Adelante Latino.
1: Nos engañaron a través de todos estos años con sus

That was again Actitud, Maria Marta, and that completes the first four songs that were mainly hip hop and in women's voices. And now we're gonna go again with the artist that we played at the beginning, with Alika, but she later on her own career changed or started exploring more of a reggae rhythm. So we're gonna go with a smoother song right now from her. That's called No Te Pongas Triste.

That was the band Morado from Spain, actually, doing the song Babilonia. You are listening to Acá Estamos, the show that brings you Latin American music and culture. Of course, you're tuning into 92.9 FM, CFUZ, or maybe you're listening our live stream at CFUZ.ca, of course, here in Penticton, British Columbia. My name is Leo, and this is a show that brings you Latin American music and culture. Today I'm not having like a particular theme or idea. We have different rhythms. There was some hip hop at the beginning, and now we are going through a little bit of a reggae phase, and we are gonna end up in a couple of songs with a lot of pop. And I was just realizing that most of it comes from Mexico, and that was not intended, but we're gonna get there in just a moment. Next we're gonna go with a song from Argentina. We're still gonna go on reggae vibes, and this band is called Dread Marai, and the song is Tú Sin Mí.

That was Café Tacuba, a band from Mexico doing the song Eres. And we're going to stick around for another beautiful song from a Mexican guitarist and singer who's called Carla Morrison. Just sit back and relax because you're about to hear a very, very, very beautiful song.

That was from Chile, Mon Laferte, with a song called Tu Falta de Querer. I think we might have time for two more songs, so I'm just going to go ahead. We're going to go with Julieta Venegas from Mexico with a very popular song, Me Voy.

That was Julieta Venegas with the song Me Voy, I'm Leaving. But Julieta, stick around. We still have one more song. We're going to close the show with a band from Madrid from the 80s, from the actually end of the 70s, 80s. That's called Nacha Pop. It's a beautiful, very beautiful song. I really like it. I used to play this on the guitar. And it's a pop song and has a beautiful lyric, very poetic. And I don't know, we're just going to close with that. Oh, and I think I might have played it before. I don't remember. This is the show number, I think it's 35, live show of Acá Estamos, the show that you're listening, Acá Estamos. The show that brings you Latin American music and culture. We have one more song. Thanks for tuning in to 92.9 FM, your radio CF, you said, your one and only community radio station here in the Okanagan Valley in Penticton, British Columbia. Hope you can tune in next Tuesday and hope you like this ending song. It's Lucha de Gigantes from Nacha Pop.

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3: 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This edition of the Underground Review is a beauty. It's all blues, Mississippi Delta blues, Detroit blues, and a smattering of some modern blues from a Canadian artist. It's going to blow your mind. I'm going to open the show with one of my favorite blues albums of all time, and you have to forgive me if I say that about a lot of blues albums, because I'm a huge fan of the blues. The Black Keys released an album called The Songs of Junior Kimbrough. It was a 7-track or an 8-track EP, depends what version you got. This is basically a tribute album. The whole thing, cover to cover, is Junior Kimbrough tracks. Junior Kimbrough is not around anymore, unfortunately. He died in 98, so he didn't really get a chance to hear this, because this album didn't come out until 2005. But his wife heard it, and she loved it. She actually has a bit of a discussion on this album. For she calls in and thanks the boys for how good of a version they did of everything on this album. I'm going to quit chit-chatting and just give you one of my favorite tracks off one of my favorite blues albums. Here's the Black Keys with Have Mercy on Me, a Junior Kimbrough original, Cranker.

I think pretty much anybody who calls themselves a blues fan is going to be a fan of the work of Buddy Guy, one of the original blues artists that's still with us, which is excellent. In 1991, Buddy Guy had sort of a comeback. He had been out of the limelight for more than a decade, and this Damn Right I've Got the Blues album, and I'm going to play the title track off that album, really vaulted him back into the major blues scene. It didn't hurt that he showed up with Jeff Beck on guitar, Eric Clapton on guitar, and Mark Knopfler on guitar. I mean, three of the top five guitarists in the world with him, and he's not a slouch on guitar either. Here's Buddy Guy with Damn Right I've Got the Blues.

You're tuned into the Blues edition of the Underground Review on CFUZ 92.9 FM, Peach City Radio in Penticton. We're going to follow up that Buddy Guy track with another historic classic blues musician by the name of Albert King. In 1967, Albert King released an album called Born Under a Bad Sign. It had a great album cover too. It had a black cat, a Friday the 13th calendar, an ace of spades, and a set of snake eye dice. The Born Under a Bad Sign album has 11 tracks, but the most famous track is the title track. This album was a huge influence to a lot of other blues artists, including Eric Clapton, Jimi Hendrix, and Stevie Ray Vaughan. All mentioned that this was an album they listened to and incorporated into their style of playing. The album was also inducted into the Blues Foundation Hall of Fame, the Grammy Hall of Fame, and the National Recording Registry. King was 43 years old when he recorded this with a bunch of his buddies, and they weren't the best players. And King had a pretty unorthodox style of playing guitar. He was a left-handed player, but he played a right-handed Gibson Flying V, and he didn't restring it. That allowed him to pull on the strings from above instead of pushing them from below, which was the standard sort of string-bending technique the guys use. And he was also able to bend multiple strings simultaneously, which gives it some interesting phrasing in the sound. Here's Albert King with the title track from the album, Born Under a Bad Sign.

In 2004, Eric Clapton put out his 15th solo studio album, consisting of nothing but Robert Johnson cover tracks. Clapton figures that Robert Johnson was his favorite artist of all time, and he was heavily influenced by his work. So in 2004, Clapton was actually in the middle of writing a different album altogether of his own original music, but nothing was working out. They were just spending time in the studio and just couldn't get anything down that they liked. So Clapton suggested to the band that they just jam some old Robert Johnson tunes. Turns out they jammed a whole bunch of old Robert Johnson tunes, a whole album full of them. So he shelved the idea of doing his own album of his own originals and did a full album of Johnson covers, which turned out really well. The album sold 2 million worldwide and was in the top 10 of more than 15 countries around the world. Here's Eric Clapton playing music by his favorite artist, Robert Johnson, the Me and Mr. Johnson album, a track called Come On In My Kitchen. I actually listened to the original track of this morning, and I gotta say, as bluesy as the original Johnson version is, the Clapton version is so much better. Just not only is the recording so much better, but there's more life and there's more bass for sure. Bigger band. Come On In My Kitchen.

I think when most people hear the band name ZZ Top, they think of the Eliminator album, because that was probably the biggest album the band ever put out. But when I think of ZZ Top, I think of old blues, especially their first album, which is literally called ZZ Top's first album. It has blues, some boogie, some hard rock and roll, real southern rock kind of sound. These guys are from Texas, so it's pretty much south as you can get in the States almost. This album was released in 1971, but even with that old of a recording, it's a clean sound. Beautiful, clean blues song I'm going to play for you called Just Got Back From Babies. This is off the ZZ Top's first album, 71. You should own this album in your collection for sure.

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At the outset of this program, I alluded to some modern blues and something that's quite different. And now is the time for you to listen to an artist by the name of Kid Koala, Eric San. He originally started out as a scratch DJ, turned into a music producer, a theater producer, a film composer, a multimedia performer, a visual artist. He works in multiple genres of music, hip-hop, ambient, classical, contemporary, blues, classic rock, jazz. He's put out 8 albums in total, written a couple books, did a lot of stuff for theater, worked with all kinds of other bands. He's part of 3 other bands right now, plus he does his own stuff. He contributed music to a number of blockbuster films, The Great Gatsby, Baby Driver, Scott Pilgrim vs. the World, Shaun of the Dead. I'm going to play you 2 Kid Koala tracks, both of them from an album called 12-Bit Blues. This is the absolute epitome of the deepest, deepest sort of Mississippi Delta blues that I've ever heard, mixed with scratch. Combination that I would never have put together in my head in a million years. But it's really weird, and I like it. And those pauses you're going to hear aren't bad reception or your stereo screwing up. That's part of the scratch mix. Here's Kid Koala with 1-Bit Blues, aka 10,000 Miles.

A blues artist that I think doesn't get enough kudos is Robert Cray. And if you want to hear Robert Cray at his blues best, you want to get a hold of an album called Some Rainy Morning. It's extremely cleanly recorded. Almost all the writing is done by Robert himself. And tracks like Moan, which I'm going to play you now, will hook you for sure. I don't specifically remember what year or era I got into this album, but I've owned it for a long time. And there are about 2-3 tracks in this album that I could just listen to over and over again. I probably heard Moan, which I'm going to play you now, 101 times, and I still love it. It goes like this.

Every once in a while, an album is put out that just changes everything about the genre. And so it was with Stevie Ray Vaughan and Double Trouble in 1983 when they put out their debut album, Texas Flood. That's the title track, is what I'm going to play you next. I love pretty much everything I think I've ever heard Stevie play. I'm a huge fan, obviously, but this debut was just killer. I don't think there's a bad track on the whole album. Stevie Ray Vaughan and Double Trouble were playing at the Montreux Festival in 1982, and Jackson Browne just happened to be in attendance of this show. He heard the band, loved what he heard, like all of us. He walked up to them and offered them 3 days of free use of his Los Angeles recording studio that he had put together. They immediately accepted that offer because they had nothing going for them at that time financially. They spent 3 days, they recorded a demo. That demo was given to a record producer by the name of John Hammond, who had been the fellow that brought Aretha Franklin and Bob Dylan and Bruce Springsteen their fame. The demo was turned into an LP in another 3 days, and you have Texas Flood. What a masterpiece. This is another one of those albums that has to be in your collection. Crank this.

0: You're listening to the Underground Review on CFUZ 92.9 FM, Peach City Radio in Penticton. This is the Blues Edition. Jeff Healy and his Jeff Healy Band played a lot of jazz and a lot of blues in their time. Though Jeff was blind, that didn't hold him back at all. He became one of the world's best guitarists. Here's Jeff Healy covering an old tune by a fellow named Sonny Thompson. He wrote this track called I'm Torn Down.
1: 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Ladies and gentlemen!

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Calling your bluff is easy when cliffs fall. Since when has fame replaced great art? 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
3: 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Let's step out our front door and see what we've got. 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Here's some techno, drum and bass. Ooh, we've got some acid house, dubstep. Oh, and UK Garage. 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

Thank you.

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Yeah, that's right. We're finally back in the studio after a couple of months of being at home in quarantine and going through all this sort of stuff. Man, what a couple of months it's been. I'm sure we all have some stories, but I am so excited and happy to be back in the new normal. I would call it the new normal, and back in the studio tonight for our first live episode of The Dirt in 2 months, which I think March 3rd or something like that. And we've got an eclectic mix of rock and roll from all sorts of stuff tonight. I'm just, you know, I've had 2 months to sit at home and just play music, so it's been wonderful. So we're going to start the show off tonight from a band's brand new 1975 from the 2020 album called Notes on a Conditional Form. This song is called If You're Too Shy. It's the 1975 on The Dirt. CFUZ, Peach City Radio.

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1: And we cut off all the pink plastic and replace it with brand new pink plastic, so you have
2: very little memory of it. He knew sellers.
3: We take a break. We're going to start off right now.
4: She won't tell you about the specials unless you ask her to. She says you are expected to participate in this life, so don't be shy to ask questions. Tammy's real name is Dorothy. It's the first thing you'll learn about her. When she points to her name tag with a finger like a switchblade that's been flirting with a waterbed, looks you in the eye and says, "This isn't me." She'll go on to tell you that Tammy is the best waitress in the whole wide world. If mountains had heartstrings, Tammy would have them curled around her fingers and she'd be mining hard rock for heavy metal, skipping each love-me-not flower petal until all that remains is the love-love-me. Dorothy doesn't ask if you want coffee. She pours it hot, careful not to hit the brim, just shallow enough to leave room for you to turn up the volume with cream and sugar if that's how you take it. I don't even drink coffee. But I can see that she has danced this dance so often that her steady grace depends on this routine. She's been subject to cruelty over empty cups of coffee, treated as if she is somehow responsible for your long night or rough morning. She holds a pen like a warning and is not shy to remind you that she doesn't take orders. She takes requests. You can tell her what you'd like, but if you're not polite about it, she'll point you to a sign that reads, "Shoes and shirts are nice, but manners are a must." If you want to be served, you better dust off your etiquette. Better sit like you did back in whatever grade that made it clear to you that your teachers are not your parents and that any mess you make remains your responsibility. Dorothy has set the bar so high for world's best waitress that I wonder about Tammy. How could she hold a candle to this woman who's kicking wisdom into me as swiftly as she's kicking the bullshit out? She tells me about dreams. She says, "My dreams are helium balloons, and I've made the mistake of letting go a few too many times, but I still got this one, tied it around my finger like a wedding ring, because even though I don't believe in marriage, I'm gonna bring this one home." And I want so bad to ask her what her dream is. But today I'm thinking maybe it's enough that she has one. Maybe it's enough that she's holding on to something in a world where everything else floats away. Maybe this one should stay her business, this one thing that she shouldn't have to explain to anybody. Kind of like the fact that she gave up softness a long time ago. I know, because she wears her eyes like two diamonds cut into spheres. She will look at you hard. The other diners would call her blunt. Not me. I'd call her upfront. Like that kid at the head of the class who always has their hand raised, not because she's got answers, but because sometimes she's just willing to ask the questions. I ask, "So who's Tammy?" Instantly. I can see that it's the lump in her throat that's stopping the words from getting out. I can tell there's a story here that starts like an earthquake and ends like a hurricane. That there isn't a storm drain big enough to collect all the tears she's shed for this woman whose name tag she wears like a shield against the world's cruelty. Dorothy clears her throat, smiles, and says, "You haven't touched your coffee." We don't always get the answers we want. Sometimes a simple look can haunt us enough to know that some ghosts need their rest. That some stories are dressed in the flesh of other people because they don't want to be seen. Dorothy has been holding on to something, and as much as I want to bring it out of her, I can see how sure she is that this story is not for me. We both acknowledge that I will never know what it means to be the last one left to lock up after the cook has gone home and the lights have been turned low. I will never know what it means to go from the front door to the parking lot, wondering if all those guys I served today got the hint that I am not to be fucked with. I can see why she is sharp, why she traded in her softness for edges. I can see that her eyelids are ledges that tears have stepped out over. Her story is one I will never know because I was born a man. I can only mind my manners and accept that some things are none of my business, that this space we share is a gift, and I am only here with her consent, and it remains my responsibility not to be the next guy who puts another dent in her heart by trespassing into a territory that she has marked off limits. The radio spits out another song that makes it sound like the world doesn't have to worry about the way it is. It should. Granted, it would be easier if everything we needed to know was written on a menu board. But nowadays, we should know enough that it's up to us to ask about the specials. To not assume that just because our coffee is empty, we are somehow entitled to having more. Because it's not just about putting forth the questions. It's about accepting the answers we ask for.

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1: 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C'est quoi la musique progressive? This is prog. Ceci est du progressif. Ceci aussi, c'est du progressif. This is also prog. This is also prog. Ceci est aussi du progressif. If you want to hear more, si vous voulez entendre plus, listen on Thursdays 5 p.m. Écoutez les jeudis 17h to a progressive life, à une vie progressive, here on Peach City Radio, ici sur Peach City Radio.

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1: I don't really know how to say to you.
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0: BBC News with Moira Alderson. America's top diplomat Marco Rubio has offered a new relationship with the Cuban people in his first direct address to the island's population as Secretary of State. Speaking in Spanish on the anniversary of Cuba's independence, he blamed the island's unimaginable hardships on its communist leadership and not the US fuel blockade. Our Global Affairs reporter Mimi Swaby says this may not be the whole picture.
1: There were difficulties before this blockade was imposed. There were fuel shortages, there were blackouts. This has been the daily kind of situation for many Cubans across the island for years now. But this blockade has exacerbated an already existing crisis. There have been many communities now which go without electricity for more than 22 hours a day. Blackouts are much more common and people are having to manage life really living off nothing in many cases.
0: Mr. Rubio is the son of Cuban immigrants and has led Washington's campaign against Havana. Iran's Revolutionary Guards Navy says it's allowed 26 vessels to transit the Strait of Hormuz in the past 24 hours. It said oil tankers and other commercial vessels made the passage in coordination and with security provided by the Navy. Hundreds of ships have been stranded by Iran's blockade of the vital waterway since late February when US and Israeli forces attacked. Iranian ships face their own US-imposed blockade. The British government is facing criticism for its decision to ease sanctions on Russian gas and oil products that have been refined in third countries. The opposition leader, Kemi Badenoch, said the money spent on what she called dirty Russian oil would be used to kill Ukrainian soldiers. The Prime Minister, Keir Starmer, rejected the accusation. His government says the move is a necessary response to the impact of the Iran war on global energy supplies, and other sanctions on Moscow are being strengthened.
2: Similar methods are used by other countries. They are done because of the impact on the market and to protect UK consumers. These are new sanctions putting more pressure on Russia.
0: The World Health Organization says it's exploring vaccine and treatment options to help contain the Ebola outbreak in eastern Congo. There's currently no vaccine for the Bundibugyo virus, but the agency is examining using the Avibo vaccine, which targets a more common type of Ebola and another still under development. Sierra Leone endured its own Ebola outbreak, and the mayor of its capital, Freetown, Yvonne Akisoya, says a quick response is needed.
3: What is absolutely critical for the people in DRC now, the people in Uganda now, is that they ensure that cases are identified, that they're isolated, the contacts are traced. You need to be sure that you are reducing the spread. You've got to break the chain of the disease, and that needs a change in behavior.
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That was Only the Good I Keep by Broken Social Scene from their new album, Remember the Humans. It was released at the beginning of May, and it's the first new studio album in nearly a decade for this Toronto collective. And I'm just digging into it, and I really like that song, and I thought it was a good opener. I hope you did too. Thanks so much for tuning into The Experiment today on this beautiful morning. I'm your host, Claire. What have I got for you this morning? A lot of tracks here. Some favorites that have been playing lately, like Show Sauvage and Cootie Catcher. Some new ones, Charlotte Cornfield. Garbage Bag. I'm excited to play that one. And so let's get going here. Up next, Spooky Action by the New Pornographers from their new album, The Former Sight Of.

joy of the morning and the day. It just feels really apt right now. Before that was Spooky Action by the New Pornographers from their album, which was released in March of 2026. And yeah, that's a first album from them for quite a while. Up next, Charlotte Cornfield with Lucky. This was released in March as well. The album is Hurts Like Hell. This is Charlotte's 2026 Merge Records debut and her sixth album. It's the first one she's recorded since the birth of her daughter in 2023. And so it's sort of an inflection point for her in terms of just her overall perspective, which I think lots of new parents can relate to. So here's Lucky by Charlotte Cornfield.

That was Take Me For Granted by Cootie Catcher from the album Something We've All Got, released February 27th, 2026. Been playing a lot of Cootie Catcher lately. They're a Toronto-based four-piece. There's three singer-songwriters. They all take turns in terms of writing songs and singing them, I guess. Yeah. Before that was Lucky by Charlotte Kornfeld. And over the course of the hour that I have with you this morning, or just under an hour for the experiment, I'm going to gradually ramp up the energy of the tracks and hope that I don't push it too far for this early in the day. 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I'm in the fabulous studio in the Cannery Trade Center on Fairview and Duncan, and enjoying myself here. I hope you are too. What I have up next for you is two Quebec bands, Chose Sauvage from their album Chose Sauvage 3, Level Up à l'Intérieur. And after that, Angine de Poitrine from their album Volume 1, Tohogood. I don't know how to pronounce that. Anyways, here we go with Level Up à l'Intérieur.

That was Tohogd, T-O-H-O-G-D, by Angine de Poitrine from their album Volume 1. It was released in June of 2024. Angine de Poitrine is a Canadian rock duo formed in Saguenay, Quebec in 2019. It's composed of two anonymous musicians performing under pseudonyms as guitarist Can de Poitrine and drummer Cleck de Poitrine. They are wacky. They perform in papier-mâché masks. Look them up. Watch some of their videos. Really fascinating. Before that, Chose Sauvage with Level Up à l'Intérieur from their album Chose Sauvage Trois, released in March of 2025. You're listening to The Experiment on Peach City Radio. I'm your host, Claire. Usually around this time in the show, I talk about something often science-related. So this week, I wanted to talk a little bit about Ebola. And of course, I'm not an expert on Ebola. It is in the news because unfortunately, there's an outbreak right now. And anyways, I'm a teacher. When I first started teaching, I taught Biology 11 in Oliver at South Okanagan Secondary School. Great job, great staff, wonderful students. Loved it there. In Biology 11, students learn about viruses. So I had a project where every student in the class would pick a different virus and research some information and share it with the class. Every time I did this, there was usually a student who chose to do Ebola. And this was sort of, I was teaching there the end of 1999, early 2000. This was before there were really big outbreaks of Ebola, so it was still pretty much under the radar. Not a lot of people had heard about it. It was first identified in 1976. There were two simultaneous outbreaks, one in a town in South Sudan and the other in Yambuku, in what is now the Democratic Republic of the Congo. And that village was near the Ebola River, so that's why the disease is named Ebola. And Ebola outbreaks occur intermittently in tropical regions of sub-Saharan Africa. So between 1976 and 2012, according to the World Health Organization, there were 24 outbreaks of Ebola, resulting in a total of 2,387 cases and 1,590 deaths. So really high mortality rate with this disease. The largest Ebola outbreak to date was an epidemic in West Africa from December 2013 to January 2016. And there were 28,646 known cases and 11,323 deaths from Ebola. So quite a severe illness, but apparently not a big risk to the general public. So on the Centers for Disease Control website out of the U.S., they have a really interesting fact sheet on Ebola. And Ebola is actually, the disease is caused by a group of viruses. They're known as ortho-Ebola viruses. There's four types that affect and cause illness in people. The most fatal one is ortho-Ebola virus Zarensi, which causes Ebola virus disease. The one that's currently in the news that is causing cases in the Democratic Republic of the Congo is the Bundibugyo virus, which is still quite fatal. It's known to cause around 35% mortality rate, but a lot less dangerous than the straight up Ebola virus. So Ebola has some really interesting symptoms. So the first symptoms of the disease are often called dry symptoms. And so these are things like fever, aches and pains in the muscle and joints, severe headache, weakness and fatigue, and sore throat. And it can often be confused with more common infectious diseases. So that's one of the problems, is how it first presents. It doesn't ring alarm bells that this is Ebola. Could be malaria, influenza, typhoid, meningitis, some of those other diseases, which are not great, but they're definitely not Ebola. Later symptoms are often called wet symptoms.
So people will have lots of appetite, unexplained bleeding, gastrointestinal symptoms like nausea, abdominal pain, diarrhea, vomiting. And it's from those last couple of things, diarrhea and vomiting, that people get super dehydrated. So people who receive support for that dehydration early on tend to have better outcomes. The risk factors for Ebola, it's mostly healthcare providers and family members that are caring for someone with Ebola disease without having proper infection control methods. And one of the big, big challenges right now in the outbreak in the Congo is there's not a lot of personal protective equipment for healthcare workers, which is really quite sad. So a lot of the spread of the disease currently, from the news reports, suggests that there's been some failings in the system along the way that have allowed it to spread, mostly sort of underfunding and that sort of thing. So it's not generally a big concern for the general public, but definitely very very dangerous for the folks in that area, which is a fairly remote area of the Congo. There's lots of pictures that you'll see when you look up Ebola. The virus itself is a filament-like virus, and I don't know if it usually forms this, I don't know if it's usually the same image that people are posting online, but or if it does follow this kind of specific loopy shape, but it's an interesting looking virus. So anyways, just a little bit of information about Ebola. You can check it out if you go to the CDC website. There's other information out there, especially on the WHO website. But interesting and a little scary outbreak right now. All right, this is a music show. Let's get back to some music here. What do I have up next? I told you earlier we're going to get a little heavier. So this is Soft Cult with I Held You Like Glass from their album When a Flower Doesn't Grow.

That was Spill Tab with Daguerre from the album Angie. It was released May 16th, 2025. Spill Tab is Claire Chicha, a Los Angeles-based singer-songwriter. She sings in English and French. Before that, Soft Cult with the track I Held You Like Glass from their 2026 album When a Flower Doesn't Grow. Soft Cult is a Canadian grunge duo consisting of twins Phoenix and Mercedes Arnhorn. All right, you are listening to The Experiment on Peach City Radio, CFUZ, broadcasting from beautiful Penticton, BC at 92.9 FM and online at cfuz.ca. I'm your host, Claire. We're going to get a little bit heavier still. I choose these songs like during the week. I have a playlist going. I'm going through new music, trying to figure out what I want to play on the show. And sometimes I choose tracks that are pretty heavy. And then the thing is, I never listen to them this early in the morning. So I hope that this isn't too much. But this is When I Start. It's a brand new single from Witchstick. It will release to the public later in June to coincide with their live performance at Toronto's 2026 Pride Festival. They're an alternative rock band from Toronto. From their sort of promo for this single, they blend rich, distorted guitars, frantic drums, pulsing synths, and heartfelt introspection to explore the beauty and heartache of life as a young woman. So this is When I Start. Get ready.

Woo. That was Deadvolt, a single from the band Grocery Bag. It was released April of this year. Grocery Bag is vocalist, guitarist Bella Martinez, guitarist, bassist Dylan Itala, bassist, guitarist Logan Kerman, and drummer, guitarist, and vocalist Jimmy Mercado. And they are an Austin, Texas-based band. When I'm trying to find music for this show, I look at the New Music Library at Peach City Radio. We receive lots and lots and lots of tracks every month, and our music department sort of vets through them and lets programmers know when they're available. Also, you know, just when you're out in the world listening to music, try to Shazam it if I hear something I like. Grocery Bag, that track, Deadvolt, that I just played. I heard that a couple of weeks ago on Left Off the Dial. I believe it was host Dave's selection. So Left Off the Dial is a show on Peach City Radio. It's been, I think it's our longest running show on Peach City Radio. Well over 500 episodes, hosted by Ian McKinder and Dave Del Rizzo. It is Wednesday nights at 8 p.m., so check it out. You can go and check out the archives as well for all of our shows. So coming up, like I said, later today, we've got Left Off the Dial. Tomorrow morning, on Thursday morning, we've got the Naramata Road Show with Craig Henderson. There's other programs later on that day, including OV Progressive with Pierre Davidson. It's a two-hour prog rock show in the evening, I believe, starting at 5. Later at 8 o'clock, we've got Onboard, which is just talking about what's going on at the station and in the community. Friday morning, bright and early, you can check out, oh, it's not Piers Only. It's still current at 8 a.m. or 8:05 a.m., with Vince. Really neat variety show, lots of music and chats with bands and all sorts of things. Herb of the Week, tons of stuff. So check it out. Go to cfuz.ca programs. You can see our schedule. You can see the shows, archives, and so on. Listen to, dig deep, listen to some new stuff. You'll enjoy it. I guarantee it. Alrighty, continuing in the heavy vein here, we're going to play Reptoid, or I'm going to play Reptoid by Bad Buddy from their album Bad Buddy 2. Here goes. Sound up.

0: 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As part of our mandate, Peach City Radio is committed to bringing news to the airwaves within our community on a regular basis. 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
1: BBC News with Moira Alderson. America's top diplomat, Marco Rubio, has offered a new relationship with the Cuban people in a video message marking the anniversary of Cuba's independence. Speaking in Spanish, he blamed the island's hardships on its communist leadership and not the US fuel blockade. Will Grant is in Havana.
2: At the heart of Marco Rubio's video message to Cubans was an offer from President Trump of what he called a new relationship with the island. However, he said it would be a new path between the US and a new Cuba, where Washington would directly support the Cuban people and not work with GAYESA, the commercial wing of the Cuban armed forces. GAYESA owns or operates most of the lucrative parts of the Cuban economy, from the ports to the petrol pumps to five-star hotels. Mr. Rubio's message comes as the US Department of Justice is understood to be preparing an indictment against 94-year-old ex-president Raúl Castro, the co-founder and elder statesman of the Cuban Revolution.
1: Iran's Revolutionary Guards say they've allowed 26 ships to cross the Strait of Hormuz over the past 24 hours. Shipping data shows that among the vessels that have transited today are two Chinese and one South Korean oil tanker carrying 6 million barrels of oil between them. Caroline Hawley has this report.
3: The three supertankers had been trapped for weeks by the closure of the Strait of Hormuz. China, a key ally of Iran, has been able to get some of its ships out in coordination with the Iranian authorities. But this is the first South Korean tanker to come out, and it follows extensive diplomatic efforts by Seoul. It also took a route designated by Iran, though the South Korean Foreign Ministry has said no fees were paid. Hundreds of other ships remain stuck in the waterway, with a new warning about the global impact. The UN's Food and Agriculture Organization said this was not a temporary disruption to shipping, but the start of what it called a systemic agri-shock, which could trigger a severe crisis in food prices within 6 to 12 months.
1: Caroline Hawley with that report. The World Health Organization says it's exploring vaccine and treatment options to help contain the Ebola outbreak in the Democratic Republic of Congo. There is currently no approved vaccine for the Bundibugyo virus linked to the outbreak. The WHO's emergency committee said they were examining the use of the Ovibo vaccine, which targets a more common type of Ebola. Emery Makumeno is in Kinshasa.
4: This Bundibugyo strain of disease doesn't have a vaccine, so the health teams here are banking on previous experience, hygiene, safe burial. This is how the DRC has managed to deal with 15 Ebola outbreaks in the past without any vaccine, without any specific therapeutics. But time is ticking because this virus has been circulating for several weeks now.
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0: America's top diplomat, Marco Rubio, has offered a new relationship with the Cuban people in a video message marking the anniversary of Cuban's independence. Speaking in Spanish, he blamed the island's hardships on its communist leadership, not the US fuel blockade.
1: The reason you are forced to survive 22 hours a day without electricity is not due to any oil blockade by the US. The real reason you don't have electricity, fuel or food is because those who control your country have plundered billions of dollars, but nothing's been used to help the people.
0: The US Justice Department has unveiled criminal charges against Cuba's veteran leader Raúl Castro, increasing the pressure on the leadership. Our correspondent in Havana, Will Grant, says this move won't be popular in Cuba.
2: Raúl Castro is pretty much untouchable from their point of view. He was on the Granma in the 1950s, the boat from which Cuban exiles returned to the island to defeat the dictatorship of Fulgencio Batista in 1959. He's on the very, very ground floor of the Cuban Revolution. But I think among ordinary people, there will be a lot in which Marco Rubio says that rings true to them. The idea that their island is failing, that that is a result of mismanagement by the government, that they aren't able to run profitable businesses and able to breathe economically in ways they'd like.
0: Will Grant with that report. A video posted by Israel's far-right National Security Minister Itamar Ben-Gvir, in which he taunts detained international activists from a Gaza aid flotilla, has sparked a global outcry. One who shouts "Free Palestine" is grabbed by the head and shoved to the ground. Canada, the Netherlands and France have all summoned their respective Israeli ambassadors. Turkey said the video showed the violent and barbaric mentality of the Israeli government. Yolande Nell is in Jerusalem.
3: Waving a large Israeli flag, Itamar Ben-Gvir tells them in Hebrew, "Welcome to Israel, we are the masters." The activists who were detained in international waters are also shown on the deck of a ship as the Israeli national anthem is played. The Italian Prime Minister called the video unacceptable and said demonstrators, including many Italian citizens, were being treated in a way that violates human dignity.
0: Iran's Revolutionary Guards Navy says it's allowed 26 vessels to transit the Strait of Hormuz in the past 24 hours. It said oil tankers and other commercial vessels made the passage in coordination and with security provided by the Navy. A South Korean and two Chinese tankers are among the ships passing through in recent hours. Hundreds of ships have been stranded by Iran's blockade of the vital waterway since late February when US and Israeli forces attacked. Iranian ships face their own blockade imposed by the US. BBC News.
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It flies, then it dies, and the world goes on unimpressed. As it goes,

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And this is A Touch of Salt, 29 minutes of talk about food, cooking, shopping, eating, you, me, our town, the planet, and our health. I'm your host, Chef Catherine Mathis, also known as Chef C. I'm a mostly retired certified executive chef with more than 5 decades of experience in finding, preparing, and sharing the best of nature's bounty for our well-being. Yeah, I like healthy food, and I am delighted to be here today to share my passion with you. Thank you. Thank you so much for joining me. That was Arthur Adams and B.B. King doing Get Next to You. Yeah, Get Next to You this morning. Well, it is springtime in the Okanagan. Yes, it is. It is early May. Actually, it's spring all over the Northern Hemisphere. And no matter where you are this time of year, there does seem to be a certain impulse that moves within us when the sun gains heat and the days get a bit longer. And this year, this is all happening a little bit earlier than usual. Yeah, at least the heat part. We're seeing consistently low 20s and a little bit warmer than that even, which is a bit warmer than the historical average for early May. And because it's so dry here, the warmth feels sharper and more summery than, say, at the coast where it's a lot more humid. But it does feel nice, though, doesn't it? And the impulse to throw on some cutoffs and head to the beach is strong. Yes, it is. I'm feeling that. Another impulse we feel this time of the year is one to clean out our closets and our garages and our gardens and maybe the whole dang house, which is actually a wonderful, wonderful thing to do, a deep spring cleaning. You know, my mom always got down into the dirt this time of the year and took on big jobs like taking all the curtains down and giving them a good tumble in the dryer to get the dust off. She would attach an old t-shirt to her long-handled mop and wipe down all the walls and ceilings. And you know what? You really don't have any clue how much dust and dirt are hanging out there until you wipe things down with a white cloth and shock yourself at all the goo that you've been living with. It feels good to have a clean home, and actually a clean home is fundamental to a healthy lifestyle. And lightening your load of clothing and accumulated stuff in garages and cabinets is not only a great way for reducing dust and dirt, which you will inevitably be breathing in, but it uplifts your mind and your energy. So I'm encouraging you, follow that impulse, get in there and be ruthless. Yeah. Another good question to ask yourself is, think of this, say to yourself, if I died today, would I be leaving my family or friends with a massive burden? Or would they be relieved that I had been considerate of them and cleaned my spaces down to the essentials? This can be a very motivating realization. So take a few seconds now and ask yourself that question. What kind of a scene am I leaving for my loved ones if I did indeed die today? So if the urge to clean and declutter is upon you, I encourage you to act and be ruthless. Yes, indeed. Another strong impulse this time of the year is our natural gravitation towards lighter eating. We want to look fly in our bathing suits, and we also need to hydrate during warmer days, so our body's natural instinct is to increase our intake of fruits and vegetables. And if you've been listening to the show at all, you know I want you to eat the plants that are growing close to home. We want local, seasonal, organic, or homegrown produce so we can get all the nutritional benefits of plants that have been recently harvested and all of the environmental positives from reducing the use of fossil fuels to transport foods from other countries and even other continents. And oh my gosh, the price of gas, can I just say? Whew. So what is available now in our local area? Well, one gorgeous way to find out what's happening is to go to our local farmers market in Penticton, which just started up again a few weeks ago, and see what's what and who's who. There isn't a huge variety out there yet, but there are still some winter greens around. There's some onions. The greens are bolting and flowering fast in this warm weather. Greens like kale and chard are just finishing up, but still around. There may be some radishes and some lettuces, some of the things that like that cooler weather, and all that's
really great and really nice, and you should definitely get some. But what I get really excited about this time of the year is that fabulous grass that grows beautifully in the Okanagan. I'm talking about asparagus. Do you love it? Maybe not so much. Too expensive? It can be. We often buy it out of season. Makes your pee smell. What is the story with this vegetable? How should we store it? What are some great ways to cook and season it? Excellent questions, my friends. Let's explore. First of all, why should we love asparagus? Well, there are actually many reasons. This deceptively powerful yet very light plant has a number of health benefits, especially when it is eaten now and coming from a local source, because asparagus is a bit fragile. In fact, after 5 to 7 days, there's a noticeable drop in nutrition and flavor. So buying this plant out of season, when it's very costly, having been shipped from afar, is not a good value. Here and now is the time to take the best advantage of the nutritional power of asparagus. For instance, 1 cup of cooked asparagus has 4 grams of protein, which is not a ton, but it's about as much as a small bite of meat. While vegetables aren't typically thought of as protein sources, they quietly contribute meaningful amounts when you eat them in generous portions. One cup of cooked asparagus also has 7 grams of fiber, which is great for our tummies. It's probiotic. Actually, it's prebiotic. Switch that, not pro, it's prebiotic. We've all heard that term, and maybe some of you have done a deep dive into gut health and know that some fibrous foods like apples and certain raw vegetables are prebiotic, which means they feed the gut biome. And others, some fermented foods, are probiotic, like kefir and sauerkraut and kombucha. And what they do is they implant healthy bacteria. Now, I'm really oversimplifying here, but essentially, prebiotic fibrous plants feed the bacteria that already exist in our stomachs, and fermented probiotics increase the number of bacteria that digest our food. Who cares? Why? Because gut health is super important. If your gut's not working, you're not getting the goods. So think about that one. Okay, what else? We've got vitamin K in asparagus, very beneficial for blood clotting. Now, be sure to avoid asparagus if you're taking blood thinner, folks, and a lot of you are taking blood thinners. A word about that. Many people are taking blood thinners because we are living longer, and conditions like AFib or atrial fibrillation or an irregular heartbeat, which raises our risk of stroke, is more common because of the advanced forms of detection that we have now, like ultrasound and CT scans. These are able to detect these conditions, which otherwise may have gone unnoticed. Blood thinners are prescribed as prevention. Okay, got that. What else? Asparagus is a good source of folate. We've talked about folate a lot in other programs. This is a really important nutrient in cell development, which is why it's often given to pregnant women, and also important for the regrowth of cells, which we need throughout our lives. Vitamin A, another one in asparagus, is good for our vision and our skin. And vitamin E is also present, and that is a powerful antioxidant. All really, really good things for keeping us healthy and young looking. Yes, we all want that. Anti-aging. There are some nice minerals in asparagus as well, including potassium, which is an essential electrolyte, which we really need when we're out there sweating it up in our hot little Okanagan Valley toaster oven, and iron for healthy blood and thyroid function, as well as trace amounts of calcium to strengthen our old bones. All that for just 40 calories per cup. Yeah, asparagus is very lean and very keen and very mean. That is until we butter up those elegant stalks, and we do like to butter them right on up. They taste fantastic with butter and lemon. You know, we will do that. There ain't nothing wrong with some quality fats. Asparagus, to know you is to love you. Yes, indeed.

gorgeous tune from Dolly Parton, Emmylou Harris, and Linda Ronstadt doing the classic To Know Him Is to Love Him from the 1987 album Trio. Woohoo! So good, so good. Hey, thanks for sticking around. And if you are just joining us, you're listening to A Touch of Salt with me, Chef C, here on 92.9 FM, CFUZ, Community Radio in Penticton, beautiful British Columbia. And today we are talking about asparagus. Ah, to know it is to love it, indeed. It's a gorgeous spring vegetable that's rich in nutrients and gut-healthy fiber and grown right here, right now in the verdant Okanagan Valley. Now is the time to indulge in this gorgeous grass we call asparagus. The plant itself is actually ancient and Mediterranean in origin. The Romans loved it so much that they created sort of an asparagus fleet to move it quickly so that it can be eaten fresh. And yes, it's very important to eat it fresh. Asparagus loses a good deal of its nutritional value and flavor after about a week. How do you know how old it is? Well, here we go. How do you select asparagus? Well, if you're buying local, chances are it's pretty fresh. But if you're not, there's a couple things that you want to look for. Two things specific. Look at the bunch. They're always sold in bunches wrapped up in rubber bands. There are flower heads or tips at the tops of the asparagus. You want to make sure that those heads are tight, that they're not beginning to flare open. If they are, that indicates that the stalk is drying out. The second thing is, do the stalks seem firm and full of moisture, or are they a bit shriveled? Do they bend easily? It's a little hard to check the bend because they're usually bound pretty tight. So those two things want to make sure. Take the time to choose a bunch with firm stalks and tight flower tips. Now, if you can eat it that day, that's what you want to do. If you can't eat it right away, you're going to want to hold this almost like you would hold a bunch of fresh flowers. You want to cut about an inch off the bottom of the asparagus and then put that bunch in a cup of water in the refrigerator. If you can cover them with a plastic bag, you can hold them this way for a few days and they'll sort of draw that moisture up. But ideally, you want to buy asparagus and eat it on the same day. That's actually the rule of thumb with all plant foods, because plant foods do not improve with age in our refrigerators. They do not. The longer they sit in there, the drier they get, the less nutrition they contain. And then, you know, you're not doing yourself a big favor. You might be getting some fiber, but you're not getting the nutritional value if they're sitting too long in your refrigerator. As a rule, for the best quality nutrition and flavor, you want to buy small amounts of seasonal local produce and shop several times a week. That is ideal. And you know what? We live in the middle of an agricultural valley, so we can do that all year long. There's a couple of stores in town that carry local produce, so frequent those. Yes, you do. You want to go to Local Motive down in Apple Plaza. Great shop. And the selection's going to be smaller. When you're buying locally, you don't have, you know, hundreds of things to choose from, and that's actually the way that it really ought to be. Anyway, that's ideal to shop locally. So how do you prepare? Well, first, what you're going to do is snap, snap, snap. So asparagus has a section that is not edible. Yes, you're going to discard a portion of that expensive bunch. I'm sorry, but that's just the way it is. There's a portion of the asparagus that is really stringy. So we want to get that off. It's kind of like peeling a banana or peeling a melon. You know, there's some waste. But so how do you determine which part is edible and which part isn't? And this is where we want to snap. So what you're going to do is you're going to take the flowery part in your fingers on one hand and the stem, the bottom of the stem on the other hand, and you're going to gently bend the stalk of asparagus and it will snap where the tender part separates from the tough part. And it'll be different lengths for every single stalk. So you're going to hold the flower head of the spear in one hand and the bottom of the spear in the other hand and bend. Wherever that spear snaps is where the edible part lets go of the tough, inedible part. That's the best way to avoid serving tough, stringy asparagus rather than just randomly cutting it. And it's fun. It really is. It's fun and it's pretty fast. Just, you know, take your time. Now, don't force it. You want to just gently bend until it breaks.
and then put the tough stems in your compost. Or if you want to, you can put them into a vegetable broth, but they are, asparagus has got quite a strong flavor when you add it to a broth. So now you've got your asparagus ready to go. Here's an easy, delicious recipe for you. I just made this recently and it was so good. So you're going to take asparagus and just leave them in the stalks that you've just snapped. We want some lemon juice and some lemon zest, which is also the grated skin of the lemon, some really good olive oil, some fresh garlic, and some grape tomatoes, and tarragon if you like. I love tarragon on asparagus. Dill is another one that's great on asparagus, but tarragon has that special, special some. Salt and black pepper. Shallot is really nice too if you have it. So I'm not going to give you the quantities, but you can imagine this. So you're going to mix some olive oil with fresh lemon juice, the lemon zest, salt, pepper, tarragon, minced garlic, and minced shallot if you've got it. Cut the grape tomatoes in half. And you're going to lay the asparagus on a cookie sheet that you've lined with foil. And then just put the tomatoes on top, pour half of the olive oil mixture over that, and put that in a 400-degree oven for 8 to 10 minutes. Now, the time is going to vary depending on how thick your asparagus is. The best way to tell if the dish is done is to eat a stalk. It should be just tender, not mushy and not crunchy. You can stir that mix a little bit while it's in the oven, maybe after 4 or 5 minutes, get some tongs and sort of flip everything around. That's kind of a good idea. Anyway, once you get it out of the oven, you're going to transfer that to your serving dish and you're going to pour the rest of the olive oil and lemon mixture over it. I'm telling you, absolutely stellar dish. The tomatoes get a little bit sweet as they're roasting. The lemon, the tarragon, the garlic, everything just works. And it's a really simple way to prepare it, and it's beautiful and delicious. One little pro tip, you want to make sure that all the asparagus is going in the same direction. So that all the tips are lined up and all the bottoms are pointing in the other direction rather than the, sort of a helter-skelter, you know, kind of look. Anyways, that'll be pretty. I'll get one of your nice dishes out and serve that up. And that can be eaten room temperature or chilled, but it's really, really, really good. One of my more signature sparrowgrass recipes, sparrowgrass is what sometimes people in the British might say, sparrowgrass, is a riff on a Caesar salad using asparagus. So for this dish, what I do is I lightly steam the asparagus. I've cut it into bite-sized pieces and lightly steam it. So you're going to steam the asparagus until just tender, drain it, and then cover it with ice water for a few minutes to stop the cooking. And then you're going to drain it again and put the asparagus on some paper towels or a tea towel to dry them, to get the water off of them. Okay, now here comes the fun part. You're going to fry some bacon pieces. I rarely speak about bacon on A Touch of Salt, but a little bit of really good bacon goes a long way in certain dishes. And get, you know, everybody loves bacon. Come on. So you're going to cut some nice thick-cut bacon in some small pieces and fry them in a little skillet. When they are nice and totally fat, is totally rendered out, you're going to scoop them out of the pan and put them on a paper towel to drain and then hold that. Now, here we go, getting down and dirty. You're going to use that bacon fat to fry some sourdough bread cubes. Yes, you heard me. Frying sourdough bread cubes in bacon fat. You know, to be clear, there are no health benefits to eating bacon fat. But in this recipe, the flavor is just so good. So it's not like a baked crouton that's completely crunchy. It's more like a toasted bread cube. Anyways, it's fantastic. So get some really good sourdough and cut the cubes into a, you know, nice bite-sized piece, not too small, not too big. Fry them. And then again, put those on a paper towel and hang on to them. If you are totally opposed to frying in olive oil, you can toss the bread cubes with, frying in bacon fat. You can toss them with olive oil and bake them in a crispy, till they're crispy in the oven. Hold those. Okay, and then you're going to saute some shrimp. Yes, get yourself some nice medium-sized shrimp. You can kind of cut them in half lengthwise, and you're going to saute those too in that same skillet. You don't need to add any more oil. You're going to do it really fast, and when you do cut the shrimp, they turn into these curly little pink morsels. It's absolutely just beautiful, really. Anyways, you're going to make or buy your favorite Caesar salad dressing, grate up some nice Asiago cheese, and then you're going to toss that all together.
makes an incredible shrimp and asparagus Caesar salad. I have made this salad, I'll tell you, for some big-time food folks like bosses, and it never fails to impress. And the bacon fat fried sourdough croutons, they totally contribute. So there you go. Lots of good reasons to get into the grass. Yeah. Get yourself a couple of, you got a couple of delicious ideas for how to enjoy this really fine vegetable. It's also really nice with just a squeeze of lemon juice and some salt and pepper if you want to go really, really plain and not, you know, make it all bacon fatty and all of that. Oh, and about your urine. Now, don't worry. You aren't dying. Asparagus is high in a sulfur compound that gets processed through your kidneys, and it happens almost immediately. It's kind of shocking how quickly your urine will start to smell like sulfur. Yeah, but think of it as a good sign. Your kidneys are doing their job. They're working. They're doing what they're supposed to do. Yeah, we love the asparagus. So, so, so good. Listen, I hope I've inspired you to add some asparagus to your spring table. Clean out those neglected corners of your kitchen and be feeling so much better. Cakewalk yourself down to the farmer's market this weekend and enjoy this glorious time of the year in the beautiful, verdant, sacred land of the Okanagan. Thank you for joining me for Touch of Salt here on 92.9 FM, CFUZ, Peach City Community Radio in Penticton. 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
3: I don't believe that we can achieve anything resembling human fulfillment within the structures of capitalism.
4: For the Wild is honored to present The Edges in the Middle, a series of conversations between Bio Komolafe and thought companions like John A. Powell, V, Naomi Klein, and more. These limited episodes have been adapted from Bio's work as the Global Senior Fellow at UC Berkeley's Othering and Belonging Institute. In this role, Bio has been holding a series of public conversations on issues of justice and belonging for the Institute's Democracy and Belonging Forum, which connects and resources civic leaders in Europe and the US who are committed to bridging across differences to strengthen democracy and advance belonging in both regions and around the world. Bio's conversations encourage us to rethink justice, hope, and belonging by sitting amidst the noise, not trying to cover it up with pleasant rhythms. To learn more about the Democracy and Belonging Forum, visit democracyandbelongingforum.org. This recording features Bio's conversation with scholar, author, and activist Kianga Yamata Taylor. Kianga is a professor in the Department of African American Studies at Northwestern University and a 2021 MacArthur Foundation Fellow. She is a thought leader on Black politics, social movements, and racial inequality in the United States. Informed by Bio Komolafe's essay, Black Lives Matter, But to Whom?, Kianga and Bio explore a set of questions stemming from the provocation, What if justice gets in the way?
5: I want to say a few things again, as I'm now traditionally known to, about what this is. This is an experiment in conversation. This is an experiment in the Imbari, which is the Igbo. The Igbo people are from Eastern Nigeria. They're a noble people, powerful people, beautiful stories, and wonderful cosmologies. Part of that cosmology is this art form, which we have tried to articulate these conversations around. The idea of the Umbari isn't to arrive summarily at a notion of truth. We're not looking for truth here. As important as that designation is, we're not looking for a way to arrive at consensus or agreement, as useful as those are strategically as well. The idea here is to listen with each other, to listen diffractively, to create art with words and textures and memory and feeling that allows us to see each other, including you listening, as gestures, minor gestures, instead of stabilized points in space-time. So we are not atomic entities trying to finalize our positions. We are touching each other, so to speak, and creating art with our conversation that we allow to be composted by the earth. Nothing that is said here needs to be grasped as some final principle or fundamental reality. We give it back to the earth, just as the Igbos with the Umbari process would give their art forms back to the earth to be eaten by the goddess Allah. So it's with that I welcome you to this conversation that is premised and derives from an essay that I wrote a couple of months ago, not too long ago, January. I think it was published in February by my people here at the Institute. And the premise of this conversation is, what if justice gets in the way? Now, that doesn't sound right. Justice feels like the thing to arrive at. It's what we all want. To say justice gets in the way, or to suggest that it might get in the way, is to trouble the relationalities, the way we relate with the public, especially how Black bodies are situated within modern civilization. It is to cast our gaze beyond our fight for inclusion and to kind of bring in a historicity, a history, a narrative, a storytelling tradition that stretches beyond the moments of capture and captivity, and beyond that, not just into the past, but into the future, into a speculative future, to ask questions about what we are doing and what is being done to us in our quests for justice, right? So I don't know that there is any other person that I would like to have this conversation with except Kianga, Professor Kianga Taylor. I have followed and admired her voice in the United States for some time. And when the prospects of this came up, I jumped at it, not only because of the soul and the rigor with which she speaks to these matters of justice, but because of, let me call it, a weather of wisdom that surrounds her. So it is my great pleasure to bring Kianga into this virtual space. Welcome, sister.
3: Thank you. Thank you very much. Very much looking forward to the conversation.
5: And you're joining us from Philadelphia,
3: yeah.
5: The seat of democracy.
3: The birthplace of American democracy.
5: The birthplace of
3: whatever on earth that is worth.
5: And what feels very, very urgent and very, very potent right now to say as we dive into this is, how do you feel about that question? How did it land with you? The problematic, troubling idea that justice might get in the way. And then we move wherever we want to go. This is emergent.
3: Sure. Well, thank you again for the invitation. And, you know, thank you for the provocation that is your essay. there are a few immediate things that come to mind for me. One of which is the question of, some of this is specific to the essay, which is the audience in terms of who it is that you're writing to, because in some ways, you know, I think that the participation in Black Lives Matter and its many different iterations is quite varied. And, you know, people come to this desire for movement from different positions, with different thoughts, with different politics. So that's one thing. Mm-hmm. I think when, you know, about the question of justice, does justice get in the way? Is justice limiting? You know, I think yes and no. Yes, in the sense that, you know, if we only conceive of justice in the existing political paradigm, if we only conceive of it in the ways, the narrow and confined ways that in an American context, an American ruling class conceives of that, then of course justice is incredibly limited. And we saw that throughout the different kinds of responses of Black Lives Matter. So we could talk about the first wave of protest with Black Lives Matter in 2014 and 2015, where you know, the main kind of sense of reform and forms of justice had to do with police commissions and, you know, making sure that the police had body cameras.
5: Right.
3: You know, the second wave of protests, you know, produced this George Floyd Policing Act, which was, you know, kind of toothless and, you know, different things that basically keep the system of policing intact. Mm-hmm. So there's that. There's a kind of normative sense of justice and reform that, you know, is attractive to some people. I think that there's also, when I say no, there's also, I think, a more capacious sense of justice that comes from people engaged in the movement itself, and it comes from people who are oppressed. And so I think that in that sense, justice is not just about tools meant to restrain the police or restrain the violent impulses of the state. Justice is about what do we have to do to live more meaningful lives. And so that, I think, is important, which is to say that these concepts are not stable and static, delivered to us from on high or delivered to us in the forms that, you know, that they emerge from through the Enlightenment. You know, that the struggles of oppressed people have also changed their meaning, or at least put the meaning of seemingly stable categories into conflict and contestation.
5: Yeah.
3: And so the one thing that I had questions about in the essay is, are you holding these concepts to be too stable, to see them only as a manifestation of the desires of the West, only as a manifestation? So we think about justice or freedom only as they are conceived of by those who put them into the universe at a particular point in time and had a very specific meaning for them. In the United States, the colonial leaders understood freedom in a particular way because they all held slaves.
5: Mm-hmm.
3: And they knew what the absence of freedom looked like. And so their conception of freedom was organized in response to slavery. But of course, enslaved people had a very different sense of what freedom was. And so that is just to say that I think that these concepts, which on the surface seem to be reflections of the dominant class and what it is that they desire, are contested and fought over and have come to assume different meaning from the oppressed themselves. And I think that we have to integrate that complexity into the discussion about what seems like stable category.

0: Yeah, I totally resonate with that. There is a move that is threaded through the essay, and for those who are listening, as my brother a while ago said, this essay is called "Black Lives Matter, But to Whom?" and it was published in February, and it's available on the internet if you take a look at it. It's not a it's a long read, and I'm grateful that Kianga went through it. But it's there's a move that is privileged in that essay, and that is to stabilize strategically, if only for a moment, accepting that justice and these concepts are contested and contestable, right? But to stabilize it just for a moment of thought to see what other moves are mobilized. And why that is, you asked me just before we came on what precipitated, what led to this, what gave birth to this. It's that following George Floyd, the event of George Floyd, we had a moment of our own. By we, I mean the biggest country in Africa, biggest black nation on earth, right? We had end SARS, that is, end police brutality, SARS representing this violent force that calls into question our wanting to see more brothers and sisters in places of power. Right, it queers that a little, and in the struggle to end police brutality, many questions were formulated, many ideas that have been gestating for a while found expression. Just like the pandemic gave birth to new ideas about schooling and the workplace and organizational arrangements, this gave birth to questions around justice and what justice is doing. We started to have questions. Or have conversations about how justice is kneeling on our necks, literally, taking the figure of that police officer kneeling on George Floyd's neck. And this has, of course, what I try to do is to trace those beautiful connections that have always existed between diasporic African communities and members of the African continent, right? Blacknesses meeting, Kwame Nkrumah, Martin Luther King, beautiful convergences. I feel there's a new conversation that is troubled or invited in. And I think these conversations are especially needed now in a time when it seems, at least from one perspective, that justice is imbricated with the continuity of modernity. So there is a sense, of course, like you beautifully notice, that we can see justice as this enlightenment thing, right? It's never some transcendent notion. It is emergent from relationship, right? It's how we relate, it's negotiated. But there is also a sense in which it transcends or exceeds those troubling containments. And we can start to see justice. We can even practice seeing justice as something to reach out for. But for now, through the agency of this essay, I wanted to ask questions about how bodies were imported into the human, into the anthropos, right? How Sylvia Winters speaks about the man and what the man is doing and what we're missing if we negotiate the public order in a particular way. So the question for me is, what are we missing? That is the hidden codicil of asking those questions about justice. What are we missing when we, to use Fred Moten's voice, speak truth to power? What is left out when we do that? And where does fugitivity come in? How do we think about the figure of the fugitive through this conversation about what justice occludes, right?
1: I mean, I guess for me, the problem that I have, because I think that those are legitimate questions to raise. I

0: think they get raised in a different kind of context here. And so this is when what I brought up initially about the audience, what I'm speaking to there, and you hinted some of this, I think, well, for certain in the essay, particularly actually when you're talking about the African context, not so much in the US, but certainly in the African context, which is a question of class, the question of different interests. And so part of the difficulty I had with the essay, and just in terms of understanding the nature of the debate and who is being argued with, is that in the US, the movement itself is deeply fractured around questions of class, right? And class influences then questions of strategy and tactics. And so what you were speaking to absolutely applies to and is the concern of a section of this thing that we call a Black Lives Matter movement.
1: Yeah.
0: And there's also abolitionists within the movement. There are socialists in the movement and people who reject the kind of normative parameters based on what is pragmatic and what is politically possible in our current context. You know, those people populate the movement as well. And so part of the problem has been a kind of lack of engagement, a lack of debate and tension, really, around these sorts of questions within the movement itself. They have been muted and papered over, and so that the kind of liberal voices, those who are most concerned with a kind of what I'm going to describe as a normative sense of justice, normative reforms, those voices have been allowed to dominate and really capture and overwhelm the discussion about what for others is a question of Black liberation and questions that involved, you know, quote unquote, how we might get free and freedom based on the lack of coercion in making decisions about one's life. Like, what does it mean to achieve actual self-determination? And so, you know, these questions of class and class conflict among Black people in the United States in particular are quite profound, and they have resulted in a very bifurcated notion of what it is that we are fighting for. Because there are people who are totally fine with leaving the hull of the slave ship and just being on deck, you know, and letting the wind blow through their hair. And they're okay with that. And then there are other people who want to not just leave the slave ship, but set it on fire. So the problem is this is all still happening within this concept of community, this concept of a kind of shared Blackness, you know, shared experience. And so that's part of what complicates my kind of thinking about the essay and answering some of the questions that you pose, because to me, those are questions that really engulf a kind of liberal mindset that exists absolutely, but are not shared throughout. You know, so some of the folks, you know, what I might describe as the left of what we are calling the Black Lives Matter movement.
1: Right.
0: You know, I don't think, you know, people who see themselves as abolitionists, these are the kinds of ideas and debates that animate those politics.
1: Yeah.
0: It's really about how do we look beyond the existing paradigms?
1: Yes.
0: How do we imagine different ways of being, different ways of living? And these come into extreme conflict with other Black people, you know, who see problems with the status quo, but really the problems are about how they fit into it, not the status quo itself.
1: Inclusion.
0: That is what you're addressing about the limits of inclusion. You know, of course, I wrote a book about this question as a kind of critique of post-war racial liberalism.
1: Mm-hmm.
0: And the idea that our sole objective in life is to reject exclusion and simply be included without ever taking stock fully of what it is that we are being asked to be included into.
1: Mm-hmm. You said something about coercion and articulated that with regards to freedom, right? How would you, I'm going to use a word that I'm guessing, or I'm hoping that everyone might be familiar with, ontologies, right? The nature of, you know, the reality of, how would you think of freedom then? Freedom being this very, it's a gleaming data point in the intergenerational transcontinental conversation about Blackness, right? We talk about freedom all the time. When Martin Luther King talked about freedom, activism is about freedom, but a thread, if you think about it as a biological or symbiotic thread that runs through some of my engagements through the essay and beyond the essay, is the nature of freedom. Do you want to struggle with that? Let's struggle with that a little, sister.
0: Yeah, I mean, for one, freedom is deeply contested. what we mean by freedom. So, you know, none of these are, as we said earlier, stable, situated categories, and their meaning and inference and importance, frankly, change over time, right?
1: And so, maybe I can put it this way, sister: how do you think we are enacting freedom and performing it, and how do you think it's performing us within an architecture of socio-materiality of relationships? How are we enacting it, even in demanding certain things of the system that externalizes and oppresses us?
0: Well, let me just say when I think of the idea of freedom, because I get asked this a lot, like, what does freedom, you know, mean to you? What would liberation look like? And so I mentioned earlier this idea of self-determination, and what does it mean to make choices and decisions in one's life that are without coercion, and that you are thinking or motivated simply by one's desire to move from one place to another, from one thing to another, from one thought to another. Mm-hmm. And so for me, that gets somewhere in the realm of what freedom is. You know, I think that it's not wholly clear to me what it means or how it is ingested in our contemporary society. Mm-hmm. Is it the ability to vote? Mm-hmm. Is it to be free? It's often negative, right? It's like, to be free from harassment, discrimination, these sorts of things, which to me doesn't sound very free at all.
1: There you go.
0: And so, you know, I think that course, we have a political agenda that is limited by what people think is possible, by what people's expectations out of life have been ground down to. So that I think that it has been reduced to its most basic negative form, which is to kind of be left alone, which again is not very free. And so a question that I had for you was really what are you thinking about freedom as something that we should not strive for, right? So what to you, what does it mean to be free? And what would it mean to not have that as an objective, as the center of a political struggle?
1: I think that, and I'm deriving or I'm sitting with a response that is grounded in these African stories and the ways that elders in my lands have, alchemized the stories of capture and captivity and, and stayed with the trouble, of this, of freedom, right? So running through what I'm sure you recognize as a Yoruba cosmology, with its talk about orishas, is the idea of the pre-individual, which is, if you're listening, you might recognize this as resonating with what a philosopher called Gilbert Simondon articulated. That is, we are not individuals as such that have the property of freedom, right? We are indebted to ecologies, right? We are not isolated. Modernity would have us see ourselves as autonomous, separate beings, right? Who have designation of free or not free. But there is a sense in which even the lack of coercion could be of a bind, right? That even without the outward signs of being shackled, we are still tethered to systems and ways of being and ways of seeing. I just had a dear sister, Dr. Erin Manning, say to me or speak to me about the violence of sight, right? That even neurotypicality is normopathic and could execute some kind of capture. So holding these ideas of the notion of flow that breaks down the distinctions between me and my environment, it calls the whole project of freedom into question. It troubles it. Freedom from what is not as powerful any longer as what is using us, what is instrumentalizing us, even without the outward signs of being coerced. How are we part and parcel of algorithms, systems, and ways of thinking that are sticky to get out of? How are we caught up in a death spiral, right? So I don't know what lies beyond freedom. I'm thinking right now of the way that I started out the essay, the crafts, running away from the plantation. What I should have added, or what I now think I would want to add if I get to modify the essay, is how, historically, they still had trouble when they escaped. The question is, escaping to what, right? It's always the question of fugitivity. What are we escaping into? Because white modernity, the plantation wasn't as big as what the plantation was serving. The real estate of white modernity was beyond the plantation. So my question is still, what are we running into? How are we co-creating and co-performing freedom? if freedom is still imbricated within specific ways of being that are increasingly problematic, especially now that we know how to name the Anthropocene. So I don't know what freedom leads to. All I know how to do is gesture towards something else, exquisite, beyond my language and capacity, that I would signal with the idea of shape-shifting, the crafts turning into birds, Octavia Butler speaking about bodies melting into other bodies. I'm not exactly sure how to think beyond freedom because I'm part of this project as well.
0: Right.
1: But I feel that we're at a turn, sister. We're at a point in our shared histories, colonized and colonizer, right? Where the ship is in trouble. And now we have to ask new questions.
0: I think, yes. I think that we do have to ask new questions. I also think that, I don't believe that we can create or conceive of a different kind of world from the one that we are currently situated in.
1: I agree, yes.
0: But I do believe that through the struggles of regular people, ordinary people, that those people have the capacity to create a different context and a different kind of social relation. And so, I'm an anti-capitalist, I'm a socialist, and I believe that capitalism imposes certain material, social, political, spiritual constraints on individuals, socially, society, the whole thing. And I believe that, it also is a system that promotes this kind of self-interest and self-individualism. And so someone has asked about self-determination. Is that in conflict with collectivity? I don't think so. I'm not talking about self-determination as individual, individualism. I'm talking about the self as a collective body, like what is in the interest of the collective. And it is the collective that determines what is in its interest. And those interests are constantly in flux and changing. But I believe through, and this is where maybe I'm a materialist, there's tension in like even how to talk about some of these things. But I believe that people have the capacity to collectively determine in a given moment and circumstance what it is that they need. And I believe that without the particular constraints and obstacles created by capitalism or by, systems that, there's the kind of bureaucratic collectivist states that call themselves socialists, that work socialist. If we think of socialism as sharing of abundance, these are states that, still had the kind of dynamic towards extraction where the state was in control and ownership, but who owned the state? There was not democratic control of the means by which people govern themselves. There were not democratic control of the state itself. And so, I think that it's through that process of collective struggle that people's ideas about what freedom is, what it means to them in their particular context, changes. I don't know. I think this is, this is kind of where I'm at with this question, because one of the things that occur to me in the essay was, what is the mechanism?
1: Mm-hmm.
0: And so for me, the mechanism for the kind of social transformation that I'm talking about is mass struggle.
1: Yes.
0: And that mass struggle can't be in and of itself. It can't be struggle for just the sake of struggle.
1: Yes.
0: I believe that we have to change the ways, the relations between each other,
1: yes.
0: change the relations between people and how things are produced.
1: Yes.
0: I don't believe that we can achieve anything resembling human fulfillment within the structures of capitalism. And so what is the mechanism for this kind of social transformation? It is the self-activity of human beings through collective struggle.
1: Yeah.
0: And so one of the questions that I had for you was this question of mechanism.
1: Okay.
0: How do we go from what we are in today to, as you say, walking away from the constraints of these objectives and concepts into something else, you know, that is not bound by these old ideas.
1: Yeah.
0: What is the mechanism that propels that process?
1: Right. It's how people are peopled that is
0: right. That
1: is really, really energetically powerful for me right now. So let's read insights into each other's sister. There, when you said I'm a materialist, I know that I'm a materialist too. It's like,
0: yes.
1: Of course, I would often describe myself as a neo-materialist, along the lines of a post-humanism, of an animism that refuses to center human beings as independent actors, right? So that when we speak about people, I hear processes, right? And I hear fungi, and I hear architecture, and I hear texture, and I hear algorithms that are streaming through the air, so that there's a lot of porosity between the environment and people. So the question is, when you say, for instance, that it's people struggling, collective struggle, that is the mechanism for breakthroughs, I can sit with that, and I know that this is true at multiple levels in our history, in our collective histories. We wouldn't have achieved what we achieve in terms of even living to have electricity in Nigeria, for instance, without people hitting the streets. People are on the streets right now struggling against the tide of, I don't even need to mention it here, you know what's happening probably, a horrible electoral process. But the question for me still remains how people are peopled, that it's not simply about people struggling. It has never been about people struggling, because environments create people. And not in a deterministic, final way, but even the ways that we come to struggle, even the ways we ask questions, the imaginations we have about what it means to be free and all of that, is already a mark of a crossroads. There are multiple effects right there. So that it's never about just this monolithic entity struggling for a new dimension. It's how bodies interact with other bodies. So, and I wish I could put my finger on beautiful and resonant examples that suggest that even with struggle, even as important as struggle is, one wants to hold the tension of where struggle has only bequeathed us with the inheritance of repetition, that our struggle has sometimes led to the proliferation of the familiar, right? I will never forget, you know, listening to Bernie Sanders saying that since the 70s, we've been struggling for a response to climate chaos. And he would say we have to respond to this yesterday, you know, in the ways that he speaks. We have to respond to this yesterday. That he would ask the question, why do we keep doing the same things over and over again? I think it's a question that haunts the idea that struggle is the sole or exclusive, which I don't think is what you're saying, but I want to hold that thread of thought, that struggle as the sole or exclusive mechanism for breakthroughs doesn't feel adequate in a post-humanist world where people are peopled in different ways by their environments. So for me, I think about the mechanism of shifts as lingering in the breaks, right? And by the break, I mean to speak about places where, places of deep errancy, right? I can situate errancy in terms of autism. I do this all the time, having been a father of an autistic child. I feel that we have learned to pathologize spaces where novelty thrives, right? And you could see this pathologization in terms of how we treat disabled people, how we treat minorities and all of that, and autistic children. I think that they kind of embody, and I don't want to binarize it like the neurotypicals and the autistics, but there is a dense site of monstrosity. The monster to me is the cultural symbol of strain away from the normal path. There is the monster, and I feel inquiry, a politics that sits with tracing and understanding how we are imbricated with specific social analytics, might allow us to do something different or see something different. Let me put it this way, sister. Now, the problem, one problem for me is that we're part of a sensorial monoculture, that even protest and struggle could coexist side by side within a sensory monoculture that engulfs even those that we think are against us, right? We could be part imbricated with the very same systems. I remember seeing a brother telling me that he wanted to get people away from Facebook. And so his method of choice was to use Facebook to get people away from Facebook. It was entirely lost to him, the irony of getting people to do permaculture and away from Facebook by starting Facebook groups, right? It's just a comical example of the ways we're imbricated within systems. Yes. Even our struggles are articulated within them. So speculatively, I think of the site of the zombie being this this monster, but which is a decolonial entity, of course, with history in Haiti and Black culture. I think of those sites as places of deep interest to me, that it's not enough for us to struggle, because struggle can curdify or reinforce the very conditions, under certain conditions, that we're fighting against, but that we need a way of decentering the struggler. Question for me again is, who is struggling? What is struggling? Is there a stable identity behind the struggle? And if there isn't, if even the struggler is contested and the struggle is contested, then what kinds of spaces can we co-enact that allows us to see differently? This is what I theorize as the monster. Stop here for now.

0: So I agree that this is not struggle for struggle's sake, or that the quote unquote or hashtag struggle in and of itself changes everything. For me, the possibility of a certain kind of struggle is a mechanism. And the reason why I see it as a mechanism is because struggle from below is disruptive. It breaks the status quo. And it's within those moments of disruption and breaks within the status quo that the other part of this becomes viable. And so the other part of this for me is then politics. So there is the symbiosis with objective and subjective factors that create the space for different ways of thinking. And I have a million different examples of that. So it's not just that you struggle, it's also about the ideas that imbue those struggles. And those ideas are constantly being fought over. I mean, this is the history of the Black struggle in the 1960s. But it was the movement itself that opened up the possibility of thinking differently about the position of Black people in the United States without any kind of social disruption, which the movement represented. There's very difficult on a mass level to bring in these ideas about Black freedom, about Black liberation, about how Black people could live differently, not to an external audience, but to Black people themselves. And so for me, without the disruption of struggle, because it's true, fascists have mass marches, January 6th in the United States was a protest, was a demonstration. So it's not just the ability to demonstrate. It's not just the ability to amass people in a certain location. I distinguish that struggles in the service of maintaining the status quo and struggles that are disruptive to it. Those who are in stewards of the status quo may think that a particular movement can help it, is in service to it. But I believe that the longer that a struggle, protest, demonstration, movement of some sort exists, that raises questions about the stability of that society. Now, whether or not there is a particular kind of politics that enter into those gaps, that enter into those fissures, that raise new ideas and different ideas about what society is, what it could be, what its problems are, how to deal with those problems, how to respond to those problems, that's a political question. And that is a question that has to be debated and argued over, and that is not in and of itself a product of street demonstrations, but is a product of political struggle between individuals, between people who are in some kind of dialogue about how do we change things. That's what I see those two things working in tandem with each other.
1: Oh, beautiful. There is a sense, sister, here that I'm in touch with the violence of clock time. This really shouldn't. I really wish we had 2 hours to do this. I do have something to say about what you. So there, it really needs to be said that, at least I want to say that I agree with the need for struggle. There is no dismissing that. There's no sidestepping like, oh, there's a new political movement afoot. Let's get rid of it. No, there isn't any of that. But there is, you know, reality is never pure or categorical. Yeah. It's promiscuous and unwieldy. There is also dot, dot, dot, the sense in which the ground beneath our feet, especially in Africa, is widening, you know, probably, you know, yes, figuratively embodied by the crack that is literally dividing Africa into two, running through Kenya at this moment, right? That the ground beneath our feet is going, and that we're finding more and more this to be the case, that our struggle is eaten up, right? That there is some kind of a presumption of able-bodiedness, you know, even in the call, the clarion call to struggle, to fight the powers. Yeah. Yeah. Right. So I'm asking, what do we say to my son, mm-hmm, who will not look you straight in the eye because visuality is not the premise of his experience, right? He looks to the side, right? He does not gentrify bodies, you know, visually. Mm-hmm. He looks to the side, right? What do we say to my son? What do we say to those people in Africa? Are we going to say the same thing, like, just keep struggling? Or is there something else that is possible? And this is not just a question for you, it's rhetorical. That is there something else that can be done within those cracks? Are those cracks now political agents in their own rights, inviting new cartographical projects, inviting new directions, without dismissing the need to engage the familiar?
0: And I would say that we shouldn't reify struggle as a single thing.
1: Right. That is
0: not 20-year-olds on the street shaking their fist and, you know, running at cops.
1: Of course.
0: It is the ability to say no, either verbally, through what we do with our bodies, a refusal to participate in one way or another. And so I, you know, the last thing I will say is that I agree that we absolutely run the risk of reflecting the forces that we are fighting against. I think that we see that profoundly in the U.S., where the right wing is canceling books and banning books. And there is an impulse from parts of the left that when you step out of line, you know, you have a political thought or say something that people disagree with, that, you know, there is a very intense reaction aimed at disciplining you into not saying it. And so these are mirrored patterns of each other. And I don't believe there's any way out of that without political struggle, which is not about the street. It's about how we engage with each other in what Olofemi Taiwo talks about, in the room, in the space. And that is a problem that we have in the United States left, an ability to engage one another in the space, on the plane of ideas, to think differently, and to come together to understand, to create a politics with those outside of the room that can really focus on what it means to be free.
2: Thank you for listening to this special episode of The Edges in the Middle. 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For the Wild is created by Ayana Young, Erica Ekram, Francesca Glassbell, and Julia Jackson.

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1: The 2026 Anniversary Funding Drive was a resounding success, raising over $15,000 for the Peach City Community Radio Society. 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

0: New York, this is Democracy Now.
1: Will individuals who assaulted Capitol Hill police officers be eligible for this fund?
2: Well, as it makes plain, anybody is...
1: Just let me know if they're eligible for the fund.
2: As was made plain yesterday, anybody in this country is eligible to apply if they believe they're a victim of weaponization.
1: Mr. Attorney General, let me ask you this. Are there going to be rules?
0: Outrage is growing over the Justice Department's move to create a nearly $1.8 billion fund that could be used to pay January 6 rioters and other people targeted by the Biden administration. In addition, the Justice Department has issued an extraordinary memo saying the IRS is, quote, forever barred, unquote, from investigating past tax returns of President Trump, his family, company, and related companies. The two moves come after President Trump dropped an unprecedented $10 billion lawsuit against his own IRS. We'll speak with the twice Pulitzer Prize-winning investigative reporter David K. Johnston, author of The Big Cheat, How Donald Trump Fleeced America and Enriched Himself and His Family. Then the Trump administration continues to ramp up pressure against Cuba.
3: A place called Cuba, which we will be taking over almost immediately. Now, Cuba's got problems. We'll finish one first. I like to finish a job.
0: The Justice Department's reportedly preparing to indict former Cuban President Raul Castro today. We'll go to Cuba for a report, then speak with Peter Kornbluh at the National Security Archive. And finally, Amnesty International finds executions around the world have surged to a 44-year high. In Iran, over 2,100 people were executed last year. We'll speak with Amnesty's Iran researcher. All that and more coming up. Welcome to Democracy Now!, democracynow.org, The War and Peace Report. I'm Amy Goodman. Iran's threatening that the war will spread beyond the Middle East if the U.S. attacks again. This comes after President Trump admitted he was, quote, an hour away, unquote, from resuming strikes on Iran before he was convinced to postpone the attack. It comes as Trump says Iran has 2 or 3 days to reach a deal to end the war or face renewed attacks. Meanwhile, the U.S. Senate voted Tuesday to advance a resolution to force Trump to end the war in Iran for the first time. Four Republicans, Senators Susan Collins of Maine, Lisa Murkowski of Alaska, Rand Paul of Kentucky, and Bill Cassidy of Louisiana, joined most Democrats in favor of advancing the resolution. Senator John Fetterman of Pennsylvania was the only Democrat to oppose the bill. Three Republicans, Senators John Cornyn of Texas, Tommy Tuberville of Alabama, and Tom Tillis of North Carolina, didn't vote. The bill would still need to pass the GOP-controlled House and would face a veto by President Trump. This comes as the New York Times is reporting the U.S. and Israel had intended to install Iran's former hardline president, Mahmoud Ahmadinejad, as Iran's leader in the early days of the war. An Israeli strike on Ahmadinejad's home in Tehran was reportedly designed to free him from house arrest, but injured him instead. According to the Times, Ahmadinejad has not been seen publicly since the strike. His current whereabouts are unknown. Lebanon's health ministry says at least 22 people have been killed in Israeli attacks in the past 24 hours, despite a 45-day ceasefire extension. Since March 2nd, over 3,000 Lebanese have been killed in Israeli strikes, and more than 1 million people, one-fifth of Lebanon's population, has been displaced. Israeli forces have intercepted the last remaining boats with a humanitarian aid flotilla attempting to breach the blockade on Gaza. Video from the flotilla's live stream showed Israeli soldiers opening fire on at least two of the vessels. Live stream footage also shows the activists putting on life jackets and raising their hands as Israeli soldiers approach to raid the boats. Over 400 activists aboard 50 vessels from the Global Samud Flotilla have been abducted, among them Margaret Connolly, the sister of Irish President Catherine Connolly, as well as several U.S. citizens. The Global Samud Flotilla said earlier today nearly 90 of the activists have reportedly started a hunger strike to protest their illegal abduction and in solidarity with the thousands of Palestinians held in Israeli prisons. The latest raid came just weeks after Israel attacked a previous humanitarian aid flotilla en route to Gaza. This is Saif Abu Keshek, who was detained in an Israeli prison for 10 days and released early this month. He was among 175 international activists forced off their aid ships on international waters at gunpoint in late April.
4: It's another crime that Israel continued to committing in the international water by intercepting those civilian boats that are protected by the international law and that the ICJ orders to deliver humanitarian aid into Gaza. They are being intercepted and attacked by Israeli soldiers and Israeli Navy.
0: The Trump administration's imposed sanctions now on Saif Abu Keshek and at least three other activists over their involvement with the Gaza humanitarian aid flotillas and what activists condemn as an escalating crackdown to silence them. Israel's far-right finance minister, Bezalel Smotrich, said Tuesday the International Criminal Court is seeking an arrest warrant against him. In his remarks from Jerusalem Tuesday, Smotrich, without evidence, blamed the Palestinian Authority for the alleged arrest warrant, saying it had, quote, started a war and it will get a war, unquote. Smotrich also ordered the forced evacuation of Palestinian residents in the village of Khan al-Ahmar. Smotrich has spearheaded the violent expansion of illegal settlements across the occupied West Bank. The International Criminal Court has not disclosed any details regarding a potential arrest warrant for him. In California, authorities confirmed the identities of two other victims killed in a shooting at the Islamic Center of San Diego Monday. 78-year-old Mansour Kazia was a longtime employee of the mosque who'd called the police before he was killed. 57-year-old Nader Awad lived across the street from the Islamic Center. When he heard the gunfire, he ran towards the building. This comes after friends and family identified Amin Abdullah as the security guard who was killed while trying to prevent the attackers from entering the mosque. Meanwhile, the FBI says the two teenage attackers who opened fire on the San Diego mosque had met online and left writings expressing hate. According to writings obtained by the Associated Press, the suspected attackers expressed hateful rhetoric toward Jewish people, Muslims, and Islam, as well as the LGBTQ plus community, black people and women. The attackers also reportedly expressed beliefs about white people being eliminated. This is Imam Taha Hussein of the Islamic Center of San Diego.
5: We have never expected this, even though we tried throughout the years everything we could do, applying for Homeland Security grants. We have a fence, security armed guards, security cameras covering every single spot inside and outside the Islamic Center. What could we do more than this?
0: The Justice Department quietly slipped a provision into an agreement creating a $1.7 billion fund to compensate President Trump's allies. The addendum signed by Acting Attorney General Todd Blanche says the IRS is, quote, forever barred from investigating the tax returns of Trump, his family company and related companies. The announcement came as part of a settlement agreement between President Trump and his own administration after Trump, his sons and their family business sued the IRS for $10 billion. Over the leak of Trump's tax returns by an IRS employee. This comes as CNN's reporting that Todd Blanche, who previously served as President Trump's personal lawyer, was told last year to recuse himself from Justice Department matters involving Trump, citing ethics concerns. On Tuesday, Democratic Senator Chris Van Hollen grilled Blanche about the DOJ's $1.7 billion fund to make payments to Trump supporters who say they were wrongly investigated or prosecuted by previous administrations.
1: Will individuals who assaulted Capitol Hill police officers be eligible for this fund?
2: Well, as it makes plain, anybody is...
1: Just let me know if they're eligible for the fund.
2: As was made plain yesterday, anybody in this country is eligible to apply if they believe they're a victim of weaponization.
1: Mr. Attorney General, let me ask you this. Are there going to be rules that say that if you've assaulted a Capitol Hill police officer or committed a violent crime, you will not be eligible? Why not make that a rule?
2: I expect that, because I'm not one of the commissioners setting up the rules, I expect that there will be
1: rules. You're appointing four of the five members, aren't you, Mr. Attorney General?
2: Pardon me?
1: You're appointing four of the five members.
0: Blanche corrected him and said he's appointing all of the members. On Capitol Hill, Democratic senators grilled Transportation Secretary Sean Duffy about his reality television road trip project called The Great American Road Trip, featuring Duffy, who was previously a reality TV star, and his wife, Rachel Campos Duffy, and their nine children driving through 10 states. Democratic senators questioned Duffy about whether transportation companies can expect special treatment from the Trump administration after donating to the nonprofit that funded the trip. This is Democratic Senator Patty Murray of Washington.
6: How much did you rack up on gas during your Great American Road Trip? I understand that was paid for by groups and sponsors.
7: Well, this was a nonprofit funded the Great American Road Trip.
6: The nonprofit actually solicited funding from private organizations.
7: Yeah, I did not. Right.
6: Okay. Do you know how much gas?
7: No, I don't.
6: You don't.
7: But I know it's not as much as it was under Biden, which was $5 a gallon.
6: Holy cow! Okay. Listen. Okay. Americans don't have corporate sponsors to pay for their gas.
0: World Health Organization Director Tedros Adhanom Ghebreyesus announced today there are 600 suspected cases of Ebola and 139 suspected deaths from the disease in Congo and Uganda, warning the numbers are expected to rise. He said at least 51 cases have been confirmed in Congo's northern provinces of Ituri and North Kivu, and at least two in Uganda's capital, Kampala. Nigeria's military said Tuesday a series of joint strikes with the United States against Islamic State fighters killed at least 175 people in recent days. Back in February, the Trump administration announced it had sent troops to Nigeria in what it claimed would be mostly a training and advisory role. The U.S. Africa Command, AFRICOM, confirmed the joint military operation, signaling U.S. troops have a more active role as the Trump administration intensifies its so-called war on terror in the region. The Trump administration is advancing plans to increase the number of white South Africans it admits to the United States as refugees. The proposal would see an additional 10,000 white South Africans resettled into the U.S., even as the Trump administration continues to block the entry of refugees from other countries. Under Trump's proposal, which was submitted to Congress, the U.S. would lift its record low refugee admissions figure from 7,500 to 17,500, with the additional openings reserved for Afrikaners. Trump has falsely claimed they face racial persecution, lies South African President Cyril Ramaphosa has decried as white supremacy and white victimhood, unquote. The U.S. has resettled just over 6,000 refugees between October and April. All except three were from South Africa. In California, a federal jury on Monday rejected Elon Musk's $150 billion lawsuit against OpenAI and Sam Altman. Musk alleged OpenAI was a

0: files on the late convicted sex offender Jeffrey Epstein, a move Trump fiercely opposed. On Tuesday, Gallerine won the Republican primary in Kentucky's 4th congressional district with nearly 55% of the vote. Trump's biggest donors backed Gallerine, and more than $32 million was spent on campaign ads in the Kentucky district, making it the most expensive House primary in U.S. history. The American-Israel Public Affairs Committee and other pro-Israel interest groups spent over $9 million to defeat Massey. This is Congressmember Massey in a concession speech on Tuesday night.
1: We don't want, we're tired of meddling overseas. We can't afford it. Our empire will collapse if we keep sending our money to other countries. I never picked a fight with the country that's tried to take me out here because I've never voted for foreign aid to any country. We got to take care of America first. America first.
0: This comes as Georgia's Secretary of State, Brad Raffensperger, lost the state's Republican gubernatorial primary. He had rebuked President Trump's efforts to overturn Georgia's 2020 presidential election results in a call to Raffensperger in 2021. President Trump had urged him to, quote, find 11,780 votes, unquote. One more vote than Joe Biden's margin of victory in 2020. On Tuesday, Raffensperger lost the gubernatorial primary to two pro-Trump candidates, Georgia's Lieutenant Governor Burt Jones and Rick Jackson, a billionaire healthcare executive. Meanwhile, DSA-backed candidate and progressive state representative Chris Robb won the Democratic primary to succeed retiring Congressmember Dwight Evans in Pennsylvania's 3rd District. Robb defeated Evans' preferred successor, Alice Stanford, in the primary. And the People's Convocation for Palestine, an alternative graduation ceremony, was held at Rutgers University on Tuesday to honor Arab, Palestinian, and other targeted students who spoke up after the university canceled biotech CEO Rami El-Ghandour's commencement speech at the Rutgers School of Engineering's convocation. Citing vague complaints about a social media post on Israel and Palestine, Rutgers abruptly withdrew its convocation invitation. This is Rami El-Ghandour.
2: The truth in this particular moment is that a university should honor all of its students, all of its faculty, all of its people. What they chose to do here is something of political convenience, right? When it became inconvenient to honor us, like Omar talked about, or me in giving this speech, what did they do? They just discarded us as if we don't matter.
0: And those are some of the headlines. This is Democracy Now!, democracynow.org, The War and Peace Report. I'm Amy Goodman. In an extraordinary move, the Justice Department issued a memo Tuesday saying the IRS is, quote, forever barred, unquote, from investigating past tax returns of President Trump, his family company, and related companies. The memo was issued a day after the Justice Department announced the creation of a $1.776 billion fund to make payments to individuals, including January 6 insurrectionists who say they were wrongly targeted. The so-called anti-weaponization fund would be overseen by five commissioners appointed by the attorney general, who is President Trump's former personal attorney. The two announcements come after President Trump dropped his unprecedented $10 billion lawsuit against the Internal Revenue Service. Trump, his sons, and their family business filed the suit over the leak of their tax returns by a former IRS contractor who was sentenced to 5 years in prison for leaking the documents. Democrats and Republicans have expressed alarm over the agreements. On Monday, the Treasury Department's top lawyer, Brian Morrissey, resigned shortly after the fund was announced. On Tuesday, Acting Attorney General Todd Blanche testified before a Senate hearing about the fund. This is Maryland Democratic Senator Chris Van Hollen.
3: Mr. Attorney General, this is an outrageous, unprecedented slush fund that you set up. Simple question. Will individuals who assaulted Capitol Hill police officers be eligible for this fund?
4: Well, as it makes plain, anybody is...
3: Just let me know if they're eligible for the fund.
4: As was made plain yesterday, anybody in this country is eligible to apply if they believe they're a victim of weaponization.
3: Mr. Attorney General, let me ask you this. Are there going to be rules that say that if you've assaulted a Capitol Hill police officer or committed a violent crime, you will not...

0: not be eligible? Why not make that a rule?
1: I expect that, because I'm not one of the commissioners setting up the rules, I expect that there will be
0: four of the five members, aren't you, Mr. Attorney General?
1: Pardon me?
0: You're appointing four of the five members.
1: I am appointing all five.
0: You can simply set up the rules. I would hope you would make a rule that anyone convicted of assaulting a police officer of violent crime is simply not eligible. They should not apply.
2: Senator Van Hollen later questioned Acting Attorney General Todd Blanche about his personal role in the agreement.
0: So you're not going to submit this proposal to any federal judge or independent?
1: There is no judge.
0: Any independent authority?
1: What does that mean, an independent authority?
0: It means not somebody who's getting to pick five of the members who is the president's former personal attorney. That would be somebody who would be independent.
1: I'm the acting attorney general, okay? And the fact that I used to be President Trump's lawyer is just a fact, but I'm the acting attorney general. So don't say the president's former personal lawyer will do something. The acting attorney general will do something.
0: Mr. Attorney General, you are acting today like the president's personal attorney, and that's the whole problem. You've got you have a whole banner of his face hanging over the Department of Justice, and you and everybody else walks under it. And you are acting like you're his current personal attorney. Mr. Chairman, I have no further questions.
2: This all comes as CNN has revealed Todd Blanche was told last year to recuse himself from Justice Department matters involving Trump, citing ethics concerns. We're joined now by David K. Johnston, professor at Rochester Institute of Technology and Law, Journalism and Criminal Justice, Pulitzer Prize-winning investigative reporter, co-founder of D.C. Report. He's the author of three books on Trump, including The Big Cheat, How Donald Trump Fleeced America and Enriched Himself and His Family. David K. Johnston, thanks for joining us again. Can you respond to these developments, the so-called anti-weaponization fund and the Trump family and President Trump himself being protected from any future investigation into their finances and corruption?
3: Well, this is dictatorship in action. Donald Trump had declared himself to be our dictator shortly after resuming office last year. He has been acting like a dictator. Now, he hasn't fully consolidated his power, and there are various places where people have pushed back on him, but he is conducting himself as a dictator. And what he now has is a fund with an interesting number, $1.776 billion, to arm his goon squads, people like the Oath Keepers and the Proud Boys, to carry out acts of violence or intimidation against people on his behalf with no accountability for who receives this money, no rationale for it. And he's able to do this because, at least for the moment, our Constitution doesn't have adequate safeguards to address what happens when you have the third generation head of a four generation white collar crime boss in the White House and his personal lawyer, who by law is still Donald Trump's lawyer, Blanche, as the acting attorney general.
2: Talk about this fund again, $1.776 billion. Of course, I emphasize that because it's 1776.
3: Well, under this fund, a five-member board appointed by Todd Blanche, the acting attorney general, would decide who gets the money. There would be no public notification of this and accounting for it, only a confidential report to Todd Blanche or whoever is attorney general at the time. There's no rules that would prohibit, as Senator Van Hollen pointed out, those who assaulted police officers from receiving money. And this is simply a slush fund to pay a criminal enforcement arm, a violent arm of Trump's supporters to intimidate people. And remember, Donald Trump always described his failed effort to overthrow our government in 2021 as a day of love. Only Donald Trump and people who believe that he should be our dictator would, of course, see it that way.
2: Let's go back to Tuesday's Senate hearing. Acting Attorney Todd Blanche, Acting Attorney General Todd Blanche, was questioned by Senator Chris Coons of Delaware.
0: Has it ever happened
4: that a sitting president sued his own government for $10 billion and then directed the settlement of the case and the establishment of a payout fund?
1: Not that I'm aware of, but there's a lot of things that President Trump's the first of. No president had been indicted 1, 2, 3, 4, 5,
4: Correct.
1: 6, 7, 8 times either.
4: Correct. No president's been indicted. And will you commit that none of this money will go to President Trump's campaign donors?
1: I am not committing to anything beyond the settlement agreement itself. When you say campaign donors, that they are not excluded from seeking compensation.
4: Last question. During police week, I heard from a number of law enforcement friends who found it appalling that there was the possibility that folks like the Oath Keepers, the Proud Boys who had assaulted Capitol police officers could receive multi-million dollar payouts from this fund. Will you commit that no one who has been convicted of assaulting a police officer will receive a payout from this fund?
1: So I share the concerns that apparently members of law enforcement gave to you last week, although none of this was announced last week, so that's surprising. But
4: they had
1: I
4: heard rumors
1: that
4: there would be a settlement fund.
1: Okay. But anybody can apply. The commissioners will set rules, I'm sure. That's not for me to set. That's for the commissioners. And whether an individual, an Oath Keeper, as you just mentioned, applies for compensation, is anybody in this country can apply.
2: And of course, it was pointed out that the administration, Todd Blanche, President Trump's former personal attorney, can fire any of the commissioners as well. But your response overall, David K. Johnston?
3: Well, I think this setup is completely contrary to law. The problem is who has standing, that is the right to intervene and try to stop it. Now, the IRS makes settlements with people and they promise that this is closed. We're not going to continue this anymore. But the fact that this agreement includes this side agreement that the Trump organization, Donald Trump, members of his family may not be examined on their past tax returns just screams that Donald Trump is, in fact, a criminal level tax cheat. Now, this is not the only avenue to address Donald Trump's tax cheating. And this is a man who we know from the tax returns that have been made public because of the House Democrats led by Richard Neal and the leak, as well as the ones I found in the public record, that Donald Trump has been creating non-existent companies, just made up fictitious companies, and taking tax losses that reduced his taxes for all the way back to at least 1984. That's a pattern of criminal behavior that establishes what's called mens rea or criminal intent. Now, the Manhattan District Attorney Alvin Bragg or the New York State Attorney General Letitia James, they can go after Trump over his state and city taxes. And twice in the past, judges have found that Donald Trump committed tax fraud. These were civil, not criminal cases. They included Trump forging the signature of his tax preparer, his longtime tax lawyer and tax accountant, which could have been prosecuted as a crime. And I've written a piece, it ran in the New York Daily News 3 years ago, showing how Alvin Bragg could easily get Donald Trump convicted of criminal tax fraud if he would bring such a case. And of course, they can also pursue it civilly. But as it stands, Donald Trump basically will now not have to pay the what the New York Times estimates is more than $100 million, and I think that's a very conservative number, in taxes that from the past. And he will get a walk on what are clearly, from the released tax returns, felony-level tax crimes.
2: On Tuesday, Vice President J.D. Vance held an unusual press conference at the White House. He was questioned about Trump's stock trades by Andrew Feinberg, the White House correspondent at The Independent.
5: How can you and your administration argue to Americans that you're cleaning up corruption, you're preventing fraud, you're fighting the sorts of things that harm people and people's financial situations, when the president seems to be talking up stocks that he owns, selling them and enriching himself?
6: The president doesn't sit at the Oval Office on his computer on his, like, Robinhood account buying and selling stocks. That's absurd. He has independent wealth advisors who manage his money. He is a wealthy person. He has had success in business. He's not making these stock trades himself. And your question imputes that. It doesn't say it exactly, but a reasonable person listening to that question would assume the president is sitting around and doing that. He's not. Second of all, you're right. I am a big fan of banning members of Congress from trading stocks. So is the President of the United States. All of us believe that nobody should be taking proprietary information gained from public service and buying and selling stocks. We want to ban that process.
2: He answered that question after attacking the questioner. But David K. Johnston, if you can talk about President Trump's stock trades, how much he's made, and responding to Vance saying is not as if he's doing it himself on his own computer.
3: Well, that's a complete red herring that he's not doing it on his computer. What we want to know is what kind of information did the purchasers on Trump's behalf, the brokers and agents, have about events that were going to happen? Why is the Trump administration not looking into these enormous commodities and stock bets that were placed 15, 20 minutes before major White House announcements that influenced the market? We see no sign that that's being pursued. And of course, if the Trump administration thinks members of Congress shouldn't be allowed to trade stocks, and I think that's what the law should be, why isn't he following his own belief? And the reason is, of course, Donald, who I've known and covered for almost 40 years, doesn't believe the rules apply to him. He believes he's special. He believes that the rest of us are all idiots unless we support him, and that no law applies to him because of his special status in the world. And when I said in 2011, Donald thinks that he should run not just America, but the whole world, there were various people who mocked me. What did Donald Trump say about a year ago? I run the country and the whole world. He sees himself as the world dictator. So why would he be troubled by little things like trading in stocks when he's in the White House, where those stock prices are influenced by his actions?
2: You've written three books on Donald Trump, David K. Johnston. You've won two Pulitzer Prizes. What shocked you most about what has just been revealed?
3: Oh, the brazenness of closing the audit the way Todd Blanche did this. You notice Todd Blanche is the one who signed the letter. What that tells you is that no other lawyer in the Justice Department was going to put their reputation, if not their law license, at risk by signing this utterly corrupt agreement. Now, Todd Blanche remains Donald Trump's lawyer since the criminal trial where Trump was convicted on 34 felonies. So he has a conflict of interest. And one would hope that the New York State Bar would go after the law license of Todd Blanche. And a future administration, assuming we get past Trump's dictatorship, which I no longer think is a guaranteed event, could go into court and basically say to a judge, this agreement isn't worth the paper that it's written on, and attack this agreement. I think it is inherently corrupt. There is no controversy, as the Constitution requires, because the parties here are Donald Trump, an individual, and Donald Trump, the President of the United States. That's not a controversy. This is theft of taxpayer money, plain and simple.
2: David K. Johnston, professor, Rochester Institute of Technology and Law, Journalism and Criminal Justice, Pulitzer Prize-winning investigative reporter, co-founder of D.C. Report, author of three books on Trump, including The Big Cheat, How Donald Trump Fleeced America and Enriched Himself and His Family. Coming up, we look at Cuba as the Trump administration's reportedly preparing to indict the former Cuban president, Raul Castro. Stay with us.

0: Orlando Paz here on Democracy Now!, democracynow.org. I'm Amy Goodman. All eyes are on Miami today as the Trump administration's expected to unseal an indictment against the former Cuban president Raul Castro, who is 94 years old. Multiple outlets are reporting the forthcoming indictment will detail charges against Castro related to the 1996 shootdown of two airplanes operated by the Miami-based exile group Brothers to the Rescue, in which four people were killed. Castro was Cuba's defense minister at the time of the incident. The Department of Justice is holding an event to honor the victims at the Miami Freedom Tower this afternoon, according to an invitation reviewed by Reuters. Today also marks Cuban Independence Day, as recognized by the United States and celebrated by many Cuban Americans. The Cuban government commemorates Cuban independence on a separate date in October. The indictment would be the latest escalation in an ongoing pressure campaign against the Cuban government. Last week, CIA Director John Ratcliffe traveled to Havana to meet with Cuban officials a day after Cuba announced it had run out of diesel and fuel oil due to the U.S. blockade and sanctions. On Tuesday, as President Trump was showing gathered reporters his White House ballroom construction project, a journalist asked the president if a diplomatic deal can be reached with Cuba. Here's how Trump responded.
1: With Cuba? I think so. Yeah, I think so. I am very prone toward the Cuban Americans. They've been incredible people. Many of them have lost family members. They've been very badly hurt themselves. They've been in prison. They've come to this country and they've been very successful. The Cuban American people in Miami, I mean, they are amazing people. Most of them are in Miami, in Florida, but mostly in Miami. I'm very, very prone to helping them. I mean, I think I got 97% of that vote.
0: For more, we're joined by two guests, and Havana independent journalist Ed Augustine is with us. He's reported from Havana for over a decade. His recent piece for The New York Times headlined, "Cuban patients are dying because of U.S. blockade, doctors say." And from Cape Cod, we're joined by Peter Kornbluh, Cuba specialist at the National Security Archive, co-author of Back Channel to Cuba, The Hidden History of Negotiations Between Washington and Havana. Kornbluh's new piece for The Nation is headlined, "The CIA Goes to Cuba." In a moment, we're going to talk about the CIA director just recently going to Cuba. But first, Ed Augustine, describe the conditions on the ground in Cuba and what you understand is happening today. The possible U.S. indictment against the 94-year-old former Cuban president, Raul Castro.
2: In Cuba, it's very clear to any of us here that we're witnessing an unfolding humanitarian crisis, which has been long in the creation, largely man-made, but which is now getting worse every passing day. Why? We're now 4 months into an oil blockade imposed by the Trump administration, and in those 4 months, only one Russian oil tanker carrying just over 700,000 barrels of oil and a trickle of oil from Florida that only goes to the private sector has come in. And anyone with common sense, regardless of political ideology, can see that a country that doesn't have oil in this day and age can't run, can't sustain life. And so I just come back from a reporting trip in eastern Cuba. Eastern Cuba is far poorer than where I'm speaking from you today in Havana, the capital. And it's harrowing to see results. It's harrowing to see the immiseration of the entire population, almost the entire population, particularly the vulnerable. So a few examples. Hunger is rising in Cuba. 10 years ago, Cuba was one of the only countries in Latin America, according to UNICEF, to have all but eliminated child malnutrition. Well, child malnutrition is growing. And I was speaking to farmers in the East who have brand new tractors donated to them by the UN World Food Program. Can't use them. Haven't had any diesel since February. And I was speaking to the UN Special Rapporteur on the Right to Food. She warned of a growing food crisis that could potentially result in not just malnutrition and undernutrition, but widespread hunger if this goes on. Other diplomats here worry about starvation. The right to water. Electricity in Cuba is overwhelmingly produced by petrol, and electricity is used to pump 80% of the water in the islands. According to Cuban authorities, over a million of people in the country already go without drinking water in their own house. They tend to, you know, rely on neighbors and the local church, things like that, go down the road to go to a well to get it. That number is rocketing up because there's no fuel to pump the water. I was in an extraordinary situation in 18-story high-rises in Santiago de Cuba, Cuba's second city, the main city in the east, where because the power cuts are now running about 20 hours a day, people can't cook. They used to cook with electricity, with an electric hob. They used to cook with cooking gas, but the cooking gas came from Venezuela in the case of Santiago. And so what happens now is that the rich are cooking with charcoal, which basically costs us a Cuban salary per month to get, so they have less access to food. And the poor who can't afford it need to walk down the motorway with a machete, chop some wood, and walk back with it over their shoulder in order to be able to cook. And very poor people I spoke to are simply just going to mounting piles of trash that are mounting because there's no diesel to move it away. Obviously, a terrible public health risk in terms of dengue and rodents and other diseases that can be there. They're just going and picking up cardboard. And to see people cooking in high rises where ventilation is not good, with soot everywhere because of charcoal, cardboard and wood, it's harrowing. People are coughing while they are cooking. One lady I spoke to, the water, when it comes, she uses it to throw over her kitchen to try and get some of the stench away. The curtains are yellow and full of soot. And many people now are just eating one meal a day. Again, even the food that's being produced, it's not getting to the cities increasingly because there's no diesel to transport it. So what we're seeing is the immiseration of pretty much an entire population, people like me, foreign correspondents, rich Cubans, Cubans that receive remittances from Miami. They're doing okay because the private sector has grown a lot in recent years. But it's the collective punishment of a population, particularly targeting poor Black communities, pregnant women, children, and the elderly.
0: Your headline piece in the New York Times, Cuban patients are dying because of U.S. blockade, doctors say. We're talking about an island, Cuba, that was once renowned for its universal health care system, known for its sending its own doctors abroad to help in times of emergency. Can you talk about the crisis in the hospitals of Cuba?
2: Yeah. So for that article, I spoke to over a dozen public health experts in largely U.S. Ivy League universities, and I spoke to a great many Cuban doctors. I've reported on health here for a number of years, and so I've got a lot of contacts there. It was difficult to get people to go on record, the Cuban doctors, because Cuba is a very proud country, and not too long ago it mastered itself. It was boasted about how good it was at health. It talked about itself as a health powerhouse. And so this is painful for Cuban authorities to admit, and it was difficult to get people to go on record, but eventually I did. What they're telling me is very, very clear. People are dying as a result of the oil blockade. That would be happening in any country you don't allow oil in. Okay, so for example, I spoke to an anesthesiologist in the main pediatric hospital in the country. Because of the lack of oil, fewer mothers are getting to the pediatric hospital with their children because they simply can't get there. Sometimes when he is operating, the power goes out and has gone out mid-operation, where he's operating kids that can be babies rather that can be weeks old, and has to maintain their vital maintain them alive without a screen to look at their vital signs before the backup power system kicks in. I speak to vaccine developers who tell me that production of the Cuban medication is down to lower than 20% of what it ought to be because there's simply no diesel in the production plants. Vicente Veres, perhaps Cuba's most famous vaccine developer, Cuba's the only country in Latin America to come up with its own COVID vaccines, and they're damn good. They're as good as the Pfizer vaccine, over 90% efficacy. He told me, Ed, I went into public health so that my children and grandchildren would have nothing to envy of children in the developed world. And that's what we achieved. Cuba currently has higher vaccination rates for most diseases than the United States. He told me, Ed, I am now worried about the future of my grandchildren. He told me that I am worried that the vaccines that we have stored in polyclinics might spoil. They have to be kept refrigerated. Thankfully, due to a lot of international solidarity and due to the Cuban government's prioritization of health, there's been a lot of solar panels going up, and as far as I can see, it's possible down the road, the main hospitals and clinics are getting solar panels, and now, in many cases, those vaccines are safe for now. But those vaccines also need to be stored in warehouses, and they need to be transported. And so it's very, very clear as a bell, speaking to Cuban vaccine developers and pharmacists and surgeons and doctors that this oil blockade is killing. Public health specialists that I spoke to said the main group it kills is children. If you look at sanctions more broadly, not just an oil blockade, but sanctions, there was an important article in the Lancet Global Health, prestigious health journal last year, which for the first time shows causation, not just correlation, causation between sanctions and death. And this was not just Cuba, it was a global study, biggest study ever done like that. And it found that in that 51% of those killed by sanctions around the world are children under five. Life is the most fragile when it's first, when it first comes into the world. And so wherever you look, there is death and suffering as a direct result. And this is just in hospitals. If you broaden out to food and charcoal and lack of water, there's a myriad of other consequences wherever you look.
0: Ed Augustine is an independent journalist based in Cuba for the last 13 years. We'll link to your piece in the New York Times, headlined "Cuban Patients Are Dying Because of U.S. Blockade," doctors say, speaking to us from Havana. We are also joined by Peter Kornbluh, Cuba specialist at the National Security Archive, author of "Back Channel to Cuba." If you can talk, Peter, about both the CIA going to Cuba, you just wrote a piece in The Nation about this, the director going there, and the imminent indictment, as is being reported by multiple media outlets, of the 94-year-old former president, Raul Castro.
3: Yeah, Amy, this is the 1-2 punch of U.S. aggression against Cuba, which is escalating dramatically over the last week. You had the director of the CIA, a CIA that has a long history of covert operations to roll back the Cuban Revolution, going all the way back to the early 60s, to the Bay of Pigs operations in 1960-61, going to Cuba on a diplomatic trip, an overt mission, to give the Cubans an ultimatum. And that ultimatum essentially had several parts. One is, you remember what happened in Venezuela. You have to take Donald Trump very seriously. Two is, the United States wants to be clear to you that we don't want to see mass migration as this humanitarian crisis that Ed has just described evolves, and we don't want to see repression when the discontent and frustration of the Cuban people boils over. And finally, you have a dwindling window in which we are going to continue to talk to you. Essentially, military options are on the table and coming soon. Literally, as the CIA director was leaving, the Department of Justice leaked to the press that an indictment of Raul Castro was coming today at 1 o'clock at the Freedom Tower in Miami. This is going to be an extraordinary event on May 20th, Independence Day in Cuban history. It's going to generate a tremendous attention. And let me just say that the indictment of Raul Castro for the shoot down of the Brothers to the Rescue planes more than 30 years ago accomplishes three important things for the Trump administration. It sends a bone of red meat to the rabidly anti-Castro Miami community. It gives them a significant victory. Politicians have been pushing very hard for years for the indictment of Raul Castro. Two, this sends a clear warning to the Cubans. It's almost psychological warfare against the Cuban leadership. This is the MO, the modus operandi that the United States used in the case of Nicolas Maduro in Venezuela. Trump indicted him and then went in and seized him. And here, trumped up charges, if you will, against Raul Castro basically sets the stage for the same type of operation as it will be perceived in Cuba and around the world. And finally, just as Trump did in Venezuela, he will circumvent the War Powers Act if he attacks Cuba and simply tell Congress that this is a law enforcement operation. Any special forces attempt to go in and seize or assassinate Raul Castro. And that is what I think you can expect to see in the coming days.
0: Explain who Brothers to the Rescue are, founded by Jose Basulto, a CIA operative, as reported by the Miami Herald, who admitted to committing terrorist acts against Cuba in the past, like firing a cannon at a hotel.
3: Right. Well, that firing of that cannon in the hotel, Basulto was on a speedboat. He was a Bay of Pigs veteran. He was trying to assassinate Fidel Castro at that time. And years later, during the Balsero crisis, the rafting crisis, after the collapse of the Soviet Union, when Cuba was experiencing another extraordinary humanitarian crisis, thousands of people were fleeing. And Basulto, who's a pilot, created an organization called Brothers to the Rescue. And they started out in 1992, 93, flying what are called spotting missions over the Florida Straits, identifying small rafts, alerting the U.S. Coast Guard that those rafts were out there and needed to be helped. It was a humanitarian mission. But once the Clinton administration settled, negotiated an end to the Balsero crisis with the Cuban government of Fidel Castro, Balsero then turned his Brothers to the Rescue into a provocation mission instead of a humanitarian mission. And his flights continued, but they started to overfly Cuban territory, dropping leaflets and chotskas over the heads of the Cuban people. And then Basulto would land back in Florida and crow about his ability to intrude on U.S. On Cuban airspace. We want confrontation, is one of the things he told, I believe, NBC News at the time. And these provocative flights continued and continued. And U.S. officials got involved, pressing the FAA to kind of clip Basulto's wings and stop these flights from taking place. The FAA dilly-dallied, the Federal Aviation Administration dilly-dallied in its investigation. And even though U.S. officials, including White House officials, pressed the FAA to block his flights because the Cubans were threatening to shoot these flights down, the flights continued, and the final flight on February 24th, 1996, resulted in the Cuban Air Force rocketing two of these Cessna planes and killing four members of Brothers to the Rescue.
0: Mm-hmm. And this was under the Clinton government. Finally, Peter Kornbluh, as you look at what happened with Venezuela, people hardly talk about the fact that the Venezuelan president and the first lady are imprisoned here in New York. What you see happening, President Lula of Brazil just said President Trump assured him there would not be an invasion.
3: Well, you know, an invasion is one thing. A U.S. invasion and occupation of Cuba is one thing. Perhaps that's not the immediate goal and priority of the Trump administration. But an attack on Cuba, a special forces operation to seize or assassinate Raul Castro, is certainly on the table. And a series of strategic surgical strikes on Cuban targets, military targets, attempting essentially to kill the leadership of the Cuban military, are also quite on the table. This has been reported by Politico and CBS and other outlets recently. And obviously, if you look at what the U.S. military has been doing recently with surveillance flights over Cuba and other warnings to the Cuban government that their time is running out, it is absolutely clear that the U.S. military is preparing contingency operations in case Trump's impatience runs out because Cuba has not met his imperial demands fast enough.
0: Peter Kornbluh, I want to thank you for being with us, of the National Security Archive, co-author of Back Channel to Cuba, The Hidden History of Negotiations Between Washington and Havana. We'll link to your nation piece, The CIA Goes to Cuba. Coming up, executions around the world have surged to a 44-year high. We'll speak with Amnesty's Iran researcher, where the number of executions doubled last year. Stay with us.

0: Juliette Venegas in Democracy Now! Studio. This is Democracy Now! I'm Amy Goodman. We end today's show looking at the death penalty. Amnesty International has found global executions surged to a 44-year high last year. The spike in executions driven by Iran, where 2,100 people were executed, more than double the number there in 2024. We're joined now by Rahab Arini, human rights lawyer and researcher on Iran for Amnesty International, contributed to the new Amnesty International Global Report on Death Sentence and Executions in 2025. Raha, talk about what happened in Iran in the last year.
1: Hello, Amy. Thank you for having me. Iran has been the second executioner in the world for decades. However, even by the authorities' own grim record, 2025 was a horrific year. We have recorded the highest number of executions carried out in Iran since the early 1980s. And this is in a context where the Iranian authorities have intensified the use of the death penalty as a tool of political repression to create a climate of fear and intimidation in the society and deter dissent. We documented the execution of over 2,100 people in 2025. Around half of them are for drug-related offenses, which affect the most impoverished sectors of the Iranian society. We also documented an increased use of the death penalty against protesters, dissidents, and those accused of espionage who face grossly unfair trials before revolutionary courts in Iran.
0: You mentioned Iran is number two. Let's talk about number one. Amnesty notes that 2025 death penalty count doesn't include thousands of executions in China that the organization believes have been carried out, remaining the world's top executioner, Raha.
1: China has kept the number of executions that it carries out every year a state secret. And as a result, even though Amnesty believes that thousands of executions take place in China every year, we are unable to provide a minimum credible figure. A number of states in the world, including China, Saudi Arabia, the U.S., are the largest executioners in the world year after year. And they, along with Vietnam, North Korea, and 15 other countries, so all in all, 17 countries, constitute a small minority in the world that keep insisting on the use of the death penalty as a tool of control and repression against this global trend toward the abolition of the death penalty. So the report, on the one hand, is grim because it shows this escalating use of the death penalty by a minority of the states in the world. But it also shows that the global effort for the abolition of the death penalty has succeeded, as two-thirds of the countries in the world now have stopped using the death penalty in law or practice.
0: Finally, Rahab Arini, what is the effect of the U.S. and Israel bombing Iran when it comes to repression of Iranians?
1: People in Iran now are caught between unlawful Israeli and U.S. armed attacks on the one hand and deadly cycles of repression at the hands of Iran's own authorities. The attacks caused major civilian harm and intensified the economic hardship that people have faced in Iran for decades. And they just started weeks after people in Iran were in a state of collective shock, grief and trauma following the unprecedented January protest massacres. In the context of the armed conflict, the Iranian authorities have intensified the climate of repression and have used national security and armed conflict as a pretext to carry out further mass arbitrary arrests. Thousands of people have now been arrested, and they have also intensified the use of politically motivated death penalty cases. So since the armed conflict began in late February, there has been at least 32 politically motivated executions. They included young protesters who had been arrested just weeks earlier in January 2026, dissidents and those accused of espionage or collaboration with foreign governments, who usually face charges such as enmity against God or corruption on earth that are very vague and broad, and they fall under the jurisdiction of revolutionary courts that are fundamentally unfair and rely on torture tainted confessions. So the situation now has become very dire, and people in Iran face dual atrocity risk.
0: We have to leave it there.
1: War crimes and crimes against.
0: Raha Bahraini, we thank you so much for being with us with Amnesty International. We'll link to the new Amnesty report. That does it for our show. I'll be at the IFC Center tonight for Steal the Story, Please, with Nermeen Sheikh.
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0: Welcome to Policy Prescription, a half-hour show about the making and use of, mostly healthcare, policy. This program is meant to inform listeners about important aspects of policy, how policy interconnects, complexity of design, and content. We also aim to empower listeners to influence the development of policy. I'm Katrina Mulheron, and my co-host and I, Norm MacLeod Glover, normally bookend the country with me living in New Brunswick. However, today, I'm visiting Nora in the Penticton studio. And today, we're going to be covering off the new Pharmacare Act, which was introduced in the legislature on leap year of 2024. And Nora and I want to look at the policy itself, its course through the legislature. Look at also, an analysis of it, look at evidence that informs it. And I think ultimately we're probably going to end with some ideas about what the listener may need to know in order to impact on this piece of policy or the further, elucidation and application of it. Would you agree with that, Nora?
1: It's new legislation. It's policy at its highest level at the federal government. So I'm going to just remind our listeners that one day we might be talking about peanut butter being allowed into our schools. But today we are talking about a federal piece of legislation that's going to affect each and every one of us in some way. And I do think that it's really important that because it's such a new piece of legislation that people have a voice, because once it's created, put in paper, passed, that legislation gets closed and we have to live with it as it is. So this is our opportunity to shape what that future looks like.
0: Yeah, and it's contextually interesting because it's nested within some existing legislation.
1: Well,
0: it's related to other structures as well as existing legislation in terms of the Canada Health Act.
1: Right. You know, I always thought that when we had a national pharmacare program, it would be nestled within that we would be opening the Canada Health Act, and we would be working to put that legislation in there. I'm going to go back and I'm going to say the Canada Health Act was adopted in 1984. That was my year that I graduated as a pharmacist, so very timely to have that be something that I was acutely aware of, and the absence of any drug coverage was noted back then by me. Drugs are only covered if it's in the hospital setting, and as is dental care, dental surgery is also spoken to in the Canada Health Act, but not something that you're really going to see happening very often. But if you ended up having dental work in the hospital, it would be paid for.
0: Right. And also, when you graduated from pharmacy school, the situation with drugs in terms of volume and complexity, as when I graduated from pharmacy school, which was only a decade or so later, there was limited therapy. You know, the classes of drugs and the actual molecules that were being used were much more limited and I would say less complex in terms of how drugs were developed, and the, you know, the biologicals and the expense that now follows a successful drug coming to market. So the expense that we are all about to incur as these new technologies, drug technologies, come about, I think has a great potential for skyrocketing. So this is badly needed, and I think will serve our country well. Although, you know, if it's in this iteration or another iteration, the concept, I think, is really important.
1: A national plan does certainly level the playing field for all persons who live in Canada. So, yeah, I would agree with you on that front. I also really do very, very much agree that, yeah, back in 1984, there were, you know, a fair number of drugs, but not like we see now, and not the Me Too drugs and you know, multiple drugs in a class of drugs and new classes of drugs. And so I think that back in 1984, when the Canada Health Act was created and adopted, it was not probably on the politicians' landscape to really be thinking about drugs as a mainstay of healthcare. I just don't think drugs were looked at in the same way as they are now, both for prevention and treatment and maintenance of chronic health issues.
0: I think that the budget expense that would have gone toward pharmaceuticals back in 1984 is probably 5 to 8 times what it was, what it is now, that compared to what it was when we came out of school.
1: Although, think, we did not have generics back then. I mean, everything was brand name. And we, respectfully, I know that, you know, from the point at which a molecule is patented to when it comes onto the market is sort of 15 years, and there's just so little time for these companies to recoup their costs that I do get why those molecules come onto the markets being expensive. But back then, it was really all just brand name products, and so, you know, that impacted the cost, and I think it also was driving the, you know, this limited number of drugs in a class. I do remember new drugs coming out. In fact, I remember some new drug classes that came out, and it was always a bit of an eye opener to think, wow, you know, they've created that. So in 1984, it's understandable that the Canada Health Act didn't cover it off, but they didn't open it. They decided to create new legislation, and we are wanting to talk about a little bit about that. And I do want to go back to looking at some of the timelines, because this hit the news, and I think it took me by surprise, like, whoa, we're already there. And yet when I, you know, went back and I see there was a 2019 letter that was written by the Prime Minister, Justin Trudeau, and basically saying, you know, we need to amend the Canadian Health Act to address a series of priorities, of which implementing a national universal pharmacare program was listed as one of the priorities. So I was always surprised. I was always expecting the Canada Health Act to be opened up and to see some change in there. But nobody likes to open legislation.
0: No. Why is that, Nora?
1: Well, you open legislation and it's a free-for-all.
0: Right.
1: And nothing is kept. If people want to talk about it, it gets talked about. So opening legislation is pretty high risk for, you know, something as significant as the Canada Health Act, which did have some amendments. I saw there were 3 in its life history, but I'm not sure exactly. It must have been done very quietly because I don't remember hearing about them.
0: And so, we are planning, to be clear, to actually have a really good look at the Canada Health Act in a future show.
1: Yes, although I have a feeling that today's topic and the Canada Health Act are more than one show, because they are big, amazing, fantastic pieces of legislation. Now, we want to make sure that what people get out of this is that they feel empowered to have a voice about what this piece of policy, this legislation, is going to do for people. So, where do we want to start with that?
0: So what would our listeners need to know if they wanted to influence how this piece of legislation evolves or is applied? And so I think off the top of my head, one of the things that I would recommend is read this Pharmacare Act, which is currently Bill C-64, and it has not passed through the Senate yet. It's only on first reading within the House, I think, is where we are, right?
1: It's very small.
0: It's very short. Yeah.
1: It's not a big read. So, six pages.
0: It's only six pages. So it's very short. And it's not legalese like a lot of legislation is. So it's quite digestible. So I think that's probably my first thing that I would want to do. And what I did when we were considering how we were going to go forward with the show. What did you think about empowerment
1: of our listeners? Well, one of the things that we talked about, and I think it was a really fantastic idea, so I'm stealing yours, is that we don't yet know what's going to be covered ultimately. We know there's going to be contraception and some diabetic stuff, and we have feelings about that. But the thing is, if those are drugs or those are medical issues that you are concerned about, that you want to make sure you have some choice over, and certainly when it comes to contraception, every woman should have some have ultimate choice about what happens with her body with respect to contraceptive management. And if you're a person with diabetes, we know that there's all kinds of side effects with different classes of drugs, and that people get to have choices or should have choices about what works for them, what they tolerate, what works with their other medications. So we were talking about how important it would be to go to the groups, say the Canadian Diabetes Association, who would have the power to lobby and make sure that your voice gets heard within those organizations, both within your communities, within your province, within the larger Canadian body that is the overarching body. So I think that's a good place to start.
0: And those organizations, those advocacy bodies, are used to providing input on this type of legislation. They regularly write letters, evidence-based letters, hopefully. And the governments that pass these pieces of policy look for or invite these people or these organizations to the table. So I think, yes, that's a really good place to start. So be involved, maybe financially support those particular organizations, whether it's for rheumatoid arthritis or cancer or dermatology issues, like you name it, it could be any of those things, ophthalmological issues. And so that would just take basically an internet search to determine what organization might have your interest in common.
1: And it's important to talk about not only what you do want, but when you're doing policy analysis, which is really my jam, you look at unintended consequences when we're looking at when we're evaluating legislation, which doesn't happen very often, although when we talk about medical assistance in dying, we will get to talk about evaluation. But for today, we have a piece of legislation or policy that is in its infancy, and at some point in time, hopefully, it will get evaluated. But until then, we need to be thinking about what are some of the possible things that could go wrong. And so individuals who've had experiences with medications or treatments that have gone sideways for them, that is as important a message as it is

0: tremendous opportunity to influence evidence-based medicine through the use of pharmaceuticals. So that's a positive, to have standardization. But there's this other side that you're just talking about now, Nora, which is it needs to be able to be tailored. So it's sort of this balancing, in that you want this standardization to a certain point, to use evidence-based guidelines in using pharmacotherapy to treat certain medical conditions, recognizing that not everybody fits within the guideline.
1: No, exactly. So if you have just joined us, you are listening to Policy Prescription. It's a talk show that is here on CFUZ 92.9 FM, coming out of Penticton, British Columbia, or you can listen to it anywhere in the world on CFUZ.ca. One of the things that we were musing about was I'm going to have to go back to my notes to remember what we were musing about.
0: One of the things that, I think that you and I both agree that we want to see evidence used to create policy. So there's this concept called evidence-based policy. And when I look at the Pharmacare Act, there's not a lot of evidence that I can see, but there are two major pieces that I can see that they've used to justify the creation of this document. And the first thing is that Canada pays the third highest drug costs in the world.
1: You can't argue with those numbers.
0: Can't argue with that. And the other thing that I think we need to keep in mind is that adherence rates can be impacted if you can't afford your medication.
1: Oh, absolutely.
0: And they're saying that 1 in 5, and by they, this is the government coming up with a statistic, that 1 in 5 Canadians cannot afford one or more of their medications. So I think those are my pieces of evidence that I'm like, okay, we need something. But I think that this act also sets up a scenario where we're actually going to be able to generate more evidence. And there is one line within this act that talks about better data collection strategies, so that we can get a really good sense Canada-wide of prescribing habits, and not necessarily dispensing of medications, but the reasons and patterns that prescriptions are generated or written. So I think that there's some technology that we're going to see developed as a result of Bill C-64.
1: Well, I think that's actually a really interesting perspective, because right now, when you've got provincial, you know, as cash flows to the provinces and the provinces manage the funds related to how they choose to manage healthcare within the province, we don't have data collected in the same way across provinces. We can't amalgamate that data. We can't. In fact, we may not even share that data for reasons associated with concern about privacy. And so, yeah, if we had a national program, we'd be able to have a core national database. So what I was thinking about earlier when I had that moment was, one of the things that we want to avoid with this is some duplication, because that's a quality issue. Now, you and I, as well as being evidence-based, we are also quality-grounded, and you need to be thinking about, you know, I always ask the first question when I look at a new piece of legislation or policy is, what's the quality issue that this is supposed to be addressing? Now, obviously, equity, accessibility, these are all important issues that this piece of legislation will help to address. But a lot of times these things are already happening within provinces. In British Columbia in 2023, they rolled out a program.

0: where contraceptives are available free of charge to women in the province. And I believe that they will even cover them for non-contraceptive use as well. So, you know, what will happen to those pre-existing programs? And I know in Alberta, for example, cancer drugs are covered under a provincially funded program and are already available. HIV medications are also provincially funded. It's going to vary from province to province. Those are the provinces I'm most familiar with. But something will change or shift when the federal government starts to offer medications. What will happen to those pre-existing plans, and will there be people who are less well off because we know that cancer drugs and we know that HIV drugs are very, very expensive. So how will that roll out? What do you think that will look like? And it'll be really important for people to be advocating for the classes of drugs that are going to be potentially at risk if the new program overrides the funds that are currently flowing to provinces to cover off those programs might dry up, and what will happen then?
1: Right. So it's the paying attention and speaking up. So you need to know what's coming as a listener or a user of the system. You need to know what's coming down the pipeline.
0: So we've got two classes of drugs, contraception and diabetes. The other thing that I know, for example, in Alberta that they pay for is they have a program that covers off all of the syringes and the needles and all those testing devices. And I suspect that's probably fairly commonplace across provinces. But the availability of that funding needs to be maintained if it's not being included within the broad diabetes umbrella of drugs that are going to be funded through the federal plan.
1: Yeah, I think it'll be interesting to see just how those funds are transferred, you know, and does that liberate the funds that are currently being paid by the provinces for these classes of drugs to be maybe shuttled somewhere else because now the federal government is actually covering those costs, right? So does that mean that you expand it? Otherwise, we don't know. It's really early days, very early days.
0: It is. The other thing that you and I are very passionate about is, I am just going to use the word stakeholders, even though we have a huge long conversation about not using the word stakeholders just because of its historical context. But, you know, the participants, the people who are affected, getting their voices in there. I know when I was looking at a 2019 document that was written, it was called a Prescription for Canada, Achieving Pharmacare for All. It was the final report of the Advisory Council on the Implementation of National Pharmacare. And one of the things that, you know, they were talking about was what, like, they did an environmental scan of what was happening. But 2019 is now a long time ago. And I would like to think that there would be a more current review so that the decision making at the federal level is better informed with what's actually happening at the various provincial levels.
1: Yeah, so that advisory council, I mean, there were a lot of vested interests that advisory council invited to the table.
0: The list was huge. It was like over 2 pages long. Of mostly organizations, but certainly I thought that in terms of the landscape, it really was very comprehensive.
1: And so I did notice within the Pharmacare Act that the Minister of Health is directed, and he's directed, he or she, or should say they, because he's not always going to be a he, they are directed to do certain things, and one of them is to convene a committee of experts. Now, I don't know if that includes real life experts, but there is some direction that he or she or they will be taking information from various parties. So there may be further opportunity, I would think, as this act, if this act is passed.
0: The other change that has come about already is, for our listeners' sake, a little bit of a informational background. There is an organization in Canada called the Canadian Agency for Drugs and Technology and Health, and they are sort of the body that evaluates drug therapy from an evidence-based perspective. They have a website, CADTH, C-A-D-T-H, and they post everything that they review, and they post the evidence that's used to, you know, generate the report that they put out. Now, that body works at arm's length from the government. They are not, they are funded, but they report or they provide evidence or recommendations both federally and provincially. And they have been replaced by a new Canadian drug agency, which I'm not really sure. So I'm raising this issue so that our listeners can put it on their radar for things to be paying attention to, and how will that organization work with the federal government to be making recommendations for formulary. And now we've used the word formulary a couple of times, and I'm not sure which of us might want to define what that really is.
1: So a formulary, and this is Katrina's definition, is a list of drugs that an organization, in this case it would be the government, has decided to pay for.
0: A hospital has a formulary, provincial drug plans have formulary, private insurers have a formulary, but it's important when you're thinking about, you know, will my drug be covered, that you go to the formulary, because that is what is going to be, that's going to be the filter against which any prescription is going to be put through to determine whether it's going to be paid. And sometimes formularies will have a drug class, and sometimes it will have particular specific drug molecules. So, I mean, you know, in any sort of common health condition, say hypertension, you have various drug classes, and within each drug class you might have six or seven different drugs. And so, you know, the thing you'd be looking for on a formulary is, you know, how many of the different drugs within a class are being covered, and is the drug I'm using in there. So knowing what a formulary is, understanding that a formulary will be created, and that the Canadian Drug Agency is the new, or the Canadian mm-hmm. Drug Agency is the new watchdog over that, and how they interact is going to be what's going to define the future of drugs. I don't know, Katrina. I feel like we might have run out of time here.
1: Mm-hmm. Is there anything else that we need to convey before we sign off?
0: Come back and listen to us natter away another day, and see if we can't help people get involved and shape their futures. Katrina, it's been great talking to you today, so thank you for your perspective, and thanks to our audience for their time and attention. If you want to give us some feedback, we'd love to hear from you. You can drop us a line at the station website feedback page on cfuz.ca. I'm Nora McLeod Glover, and Katrina and I will be back next week co-hosting Policy Prescription, a show about all things policy on CFUZ 92.9 FM, Penticton, British Columbia.

0: This is, ceci est, the porcupine tree. This is, ceci est, OSI. If you want to hear more, si vous voulez entendre plus, listen on Thursdays 5 p.m. Écoutez les jeudis 17h to a progressive life, à une vie progressive, here on Peach City Radio, ici sur Peach City Radio.
1: Barbara Ehrenreich died shortly before Labor Day 2022, at age 81. The American journalist was perhaps best known for her book, Nickel and Dimed, on not getting by in America, for which she went underground as a domestic worker. She and sociologist Arlie Hochschild then co-authored Global Woman, Nannies, Maids, and Sex Workers in the New Economy. From the Wing's archives, here they are speaking on those issues.
2: You know, I think we've seen before under colonialism, the First World going in and taking diamonds and gold, but I wonder if we aren't now seeing maternity itself and the kind of labor of love being extracted from the Third World by the First World.
3: Yes, and next corporations will be selling hugs. I think hugs can be mechanized and they will be sold to us, believe me. There's

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1: The Mario Savio Memorial Lecture honors the spokesperson of the 1964 free speech movement on the campus of the University of California at Berkeley. On October 17, 2000, the fourth annual Savio Memorial Lecture was given by journalist and freelance writer Barbara Ehrenreich and scholar Arlie Hochschild. They are co-editing a book on women and globalization. Using a conversational-style panel format moderated by UC Assistant Sociology Professor Rocca Ray, Ehrenreich and Hochschild talked about women, globalization, and the new class structure. First, Ehrenreich.
2: I'll just open this up by saying that feminism very much had that dream, a dream of overcoming hierarchy in all areas of life that Mario talked about. And what made feminism, second wave feminism in the 1970s, so radical is that we were attacking a form of hierarchy which had been assumed was just biological and could not be changed, and no point in even talking about it. And that we were going into that anyway, often ridiculed, but our vision went that far at that time. And we had a sense at the beginning of the second wave feminist movement that there was a possibility of sisterhood among all women. Yes, we acknowledge differences of race and class, and with time with differences of sexual preference, and became more and more fascinated by difference, but we always also had a universalistic vision that there was something that linked all women and made us a special part of any movement for social justice. And at that time, there was perhaps more of a basis for that sense of connectedness among all women than there is 30 years later. And that is that if you went back to 1970, you would find, for example, that the great majority, maybe 70% of American women were, quote, housewives. And I won't go any further into those statistics about who was and who wasn't, but that was a pretty large number of women who shared a daily life, shared the same occupation at some level. I started thinking of this in very much sharper focus just about exactly 1 year ago when I was working for a maid service in Portland, Maine. This was for research. It's not just because freelance writing doesn't pay enough, although that does feed into it. And so I was getting just entry-level jobs and writing about my attempts to survive on those wages, and by chance ended up working for a cleaning service that sends groups of women, four of us at a time, out in uniform to clean houses, and it's very industrial-style kind of work. And we clean floors on our hands and knees, as the brochures for these companies proudly boast. You know, you really do a good job. And so I was on my hands and knees in somebody's kitchen while this woman, you know, talks on the phone and orders her other servants around and so on. And I thought, my God, or goddess, what happened to that feminist vision? If I were actually in this role, if this were my real life as a cleaning person, what connection do I have with her? A person whose attention I probably could not, whose I was invisible to in this role, whose attention I could not have gotten, I don't think, unless I crawled quickly across the floor and started gnawing on her ankle, which entered my mind. And so that opened up the, you know, where are we? Along with the processes of globalization has come this polarization of classes. And can feminism or any other movement that has universalistic claims within any group survive that polarization? That is a question that arose from me on the kitchen floor. Is that dream of sisterhood lost?
3: I think it has gotten lost.
1: Arlie Hochschild.
3: And that we're, in a sense, submitting to a certain pragmatism that has come to seem a normal way of life. I think two things have happened. First, that we're seeing a great gap between the rich and the poor, and that, in fact, the rich are hiring the poor. I wrote a book called The Second Shift, which was published in 1989, in which I argued that we're in the middle of a stalled revolution, that basically women have gone into the labor force, but not much else has changed or not changed as fast. And then we've sealed it over, as if that's normal now. And then the family has kind of become a shock absorber of the streams that are created when women change and nothing else changes. And that's, in a sense, kind of the old news. Now what we have is that we women now in the labor force are working longer hours. We're on the train, and the train is going faster. But the other thing is this new class gap, and we're being asked to normalize that. Recently, a friend gave me a copy of a book that has come out, which quotes The Second Shift a great deal. It's called A Housekeeper is Cheaper Than a Divorce. In the acknowledgments, which are always interesting to read first, she thanks her husband, she thanks her children, she thanks her friends, and then 12 on down it says, and thanks to all the housekeepers and house cleaners I've employed, whose hard work allowed me to be productive and who taught me valuable lessons about what succeeds and what doesn't in managing household health. So imagine what she would have learned if Barbara had been her help. I'd like to just read you briefly from her quote of me. She kind of borrows me to legitimate a kind of privatization of feminism. Here's what she says. Hochschild states the problem eloquently in The Second Shift. If there is one truth that emerges from all the others, it is that the most important injury to women who work the double day is not the fact that they work too long or get too tired. That's only the obvious and tangible cost. The deeper problem such women face is that they cannot afford the luxury of unambivalent love for their husbands. Okay, then the quote ends, and her next paragraph begins. Before the epiphany that led me to hire the 20-hour-a-week housekeeper, I had become so angry with my husband over my long, exhausting working hours that I seriously considered divorcing him. One evening near midnight, when I folded laundry while Michael read a magazine, I launched into an all-too-familiar tirade. My infuriatingly reasonable husband responded, "Fitz, I acknowledge that you have a miserable life. I wouldn't wish it on my worst enemy, but you cannot solve this problem at my expense. I barely have enough R&R time as it is. What good will it do if we're both overextended?" He was right, of course, she said, to protect his own leisure time, but I needed some too. In a perverse way, his stubbornness forced me to discover the perfect solution, hiring help. That allowed both of us to spend our time in productive, enjoyable ways. The story has a happy ending. Our marriage did recover, and now my husband has become a vocal proponent of hiring household help. Okay, I think what we need to do is to talk about what's wrong with this picture. To me, what's wrong with this picture is it erases the vision of public solutions and the struggle for public solutions to transform the workplace, to get that shorter work week, to get family-friendly policies available for everyone, to get the minimum wage raised, to get public services available to everyone, and to make the housekeeper's job life a livable one. So for me, it is the privatization of the vision. It's making it seem as if all you have to do is make decision about your personal life, as if that's what feminism is. And in a sense, that version of feminism has kind of taken the microphone, and what we've lost is the Savio vision of struggles for a better public life. So we can ask who these housekeepers and nannies are. Some of them are American, but I think the new news here is a lot of them are immigrant women. And in other words, this is where the globalization comes in. There is enormous churning of people around the globe. Some 180 million people aren't where they were a year ago. And estimates are half of them are women. Half of the legal immigrants into the United States are women. And the proportion who come in as laborers has gone up. The proportion who come here alone has gone up. And once women are here, they're far more likely than men to stay. And they are, in general, women in their 20s, 30s, and 40s, and the vast majority are married. And the studies would suggest that the vast majority are also mothers. So the question really becomes, what happens to the children of the nannies who come from the Philippines or from other countries to the United States? And there's a very important piece of research done by a graduate here at Berkeley, Rossell Paranas, in which she looks at Filipina maids whose children are left behind. I'd like to read you just a little bit from her study. She's interviewed a woman who is 34 and a college-educated mother of five, former school teacher and travel agent in the Philippines, but who makes very little money, even though she's middle class. And here's what she says. It gives you a flavor for the story, the hidden story, I think, behind maids that this woman would hire. Even now, she says, my children are trying to convince me to go home. The children were not angry when I left because they were still very young when I left them. My husband couldn't get angry either because he knew that this was the only way I could seriously help raise our children so that our children could be sent to school. I send them money every month. And then she goes on to say that although this is a well-paid job, she sinks into the amount of the work and she finds it depressing. And then she says, the only thing you can do is give you all of your love to the child that you're taking care of. In my absence from my children, I give all my love to that child, the child she's taking care of. So, you know, I think we've seen before under colonialism, the first world going in and taking diamonds and gold out of third world countries, resources such as that. But I wonder if we aren't now seeing that maternity itself and the kind of labor of love is also being extracted from the third world and used by the first world. And yet, when a woman such as this hires her nanny, she thinks, well, this nanny loves my child. And it's true, the nanny does love this child. But in a sense, it raises the question, and I don't think there are any simple answers here, of whose love is it?
2: That's a great article that Arlie wrote on this theme. It's sort of the extraction of love from the poorer countries of the world and taking it to this country for, you know, upper middle class affluent American children.
0: On Wings, you are listening to Barbara Ehrenreich and Arlie Hochschild co-delivering the 4th annual Savio Memorial Lecture at the University of California, Berkeley, in the year 2000. The two were then co-writing the book Global Woman, Nannies, Maids, and Sex Workers in the New Economy. Barbara Ehrenreich passed away in September 2022.
2: You know, it's also Americans, whether they're recent immigrants or families have been here for generations, who are some way or another in this new servant economy. It's not quite as painful as leaving your children thousands and thousands of miles away.
1: Barbara Ehrenreich.
2: I saw with women I worked with in this maid service, we were paid $6.63 an hour for our work, which was knocked down to $6 an hour for 2 weeks if you were ever absent. And of course, the working mothers with small children were always being absent, so they had an effect, $6 an hour. And this is 1 year ago. I mean, this is not ancient times or anything. And that they were just struggling with childcare arrangements, which means not having enough money, of course, to pay for a licensed, high-quality child care center, but instead it's some kind of deal with your boyfriend's sister, which will fall through if you break up with a boyfriend, and besides, I'm not sure that that sister is very good at really watching the baby, and so on. And the contrast, I sometimes had the job of dusting. Dusting was good because you got to look at every book that the homeowners had, often not too many, but
3: Did you stop and read them?
2: I didn't get to read them, no. But that there would be, I remember dusting in this house where there was a shelf full of books, was a young mother with two small, very small children, and there was the book on, you know, the books on pregnancy, the books on the first 3 months, the books on the sex, the 6 months after that, the baby nutrition, and it was just this lavishing, and of course justifiable and, you know, understandable lavishing of interest and attention on those two little children, whereas the women I was working next to were nervous about what was happening with their children while we cleaned. To go back again to that dream of the 70s, of that feminist dream at that time of a universal sisterhood and all women advancing together, there were things we didn't work out too precisely, I will admit. But we imagined, yes, getting into the workforce, breaking down the barriers to the professions, but we also kind of dimly imagined that we would all try to win respect for the kinds of work that women had traditionally done. You know, that we weren't saying all women will be executives or whatever in the workforce, but we were saying we will have all these options and we will win respect for the work of child raising and homemaking that women have done, although it might not be women who continue to do it. It might be much more shared.
3: Right. And what I think we have seen instead is a market takeover of our sense of values, that somehow you have to be paid to do what you're doing in order to seem worthwhile. Now, the market is double-edged. It cuts both ways. It both liberates women, but I think the initial vision that we had as feminists was not to join capitalist society as it was, but to transform that society. And it did mean holding on to non-market value of things apart from pay.
2: And I think a prime example, the number one example of how we completely lost ground on the idea that non-market forms of work that cannot inherently be quantified and so on, such as raising children, were valuable, is through welfare reform. And if you want to think of welfare reform in a sort of globalization terms, it's the structural adjustment policy for the United States. You know, there's a real crackdown on the poor, and specifically on poor single mothers, who no longer have the option of staying home and raising their children. The policy is now, in our society, beginning with 1996 and the welfare reform bill, that you have no dignity, you have no legitimacy unless you are making money. Better to be flipping burgers or something like that than to be raising children. And this, I think, is something that is not sufficiently acknowledged by the anti-globalization movement, is that so much of economic, corporate-dominated globalization involves women. Women as immigrants moving across from country to country to find work, women performing their end of the work, the global assembly line in Malaysia or Indonesia or Mexico. Really, so much of corporate globalization is about changes in women's lives. I don't think an awareness of this has yet come into the anti-globalization movement at all, that we really are talking about women worldwide to a large extent.
3: We should say it's not globalization per se that we're against. I mean, more communication of radicals around the world, great. But it's corporate-led globalization that we're really talking about.
2: Which has a mixed message for women insofar as jobs of any kind can reduce women's dependence on and sometimes domination by a husband or boyfriend. That's a good thing. But it's another form of domination than that you enter into.
4: How do you envision a new politics, a new sort of collective action that makes sense?
2: Well, within our own country, as we see this class polarization develop, there needs to be more kinds of solidarity among women and men, feminist men, you're involved in this too if you want to be, across class issues. And that means very simple things like women who are more affluent supporting unionization drives by women who are very poor, and I'm particularly think of those groups of women who are taking up, whose jobs involve doing the work which was once done in the home. And I'm thinking then of maids, nannies, home health aides, a very important category. And they have been organizing, certainly in the Bay Area and in LA quite successfully. So, you know, we need that kind of solidarity across class lines. You know, the anti-sweatshop movement is another way of expressing that solidarity. Mostly when we talk about sweatshops, we're talking about women workers, sometimes children, child workers. So building and finding ways to express solidarity, even as we see class polarization happen, we have to do that.
3: And part of it is envisioning, daring to actually have a utopia. I think the very act of imagining a better society has itself been downsized and eroded by capitalism on one side and by the failure of socialism on the other. Somehow to have utopian vision is suspect, foolish, and even dangerous. And Mario Savio was talking about just that, about we need a free speech, an open discussion about what kind of better society we want. And I think the one that Barbara and I share is one that doesn't cave in to the market. My last book was about a company that created an enormously workaholic atmosphere where workers would say to me, you know, it's not that my boss is making me work hard these long 10-hour days. I do it to myself. We do it to ourselves. So it's kind of an ethic like that. Today, what I wrote in the Timeline looks like nothing at all. There are companies out there, increasingly in the new economy, that have gotten very smart. You have to take your hat off to capitalism. They're very smart. They dare to have utopian visions. And what they've done is to basically build around the workaholic worker a whole little utopian community. So you bring them all to the workplace. You solve this lady's problem, not by hiring a maid, but by having a laundry service right at work, having takeout meals that you can take home at the end of your 10-hour day, having your nails done. There are even hugging consultants that... Four hugs a day is the norm. You can do more but not less than four hugs. So there, the mall has come to the workplace, and also civic culture has come to the workplace. That's part of their recipe too. Community life at the workplace, where they're trying to get workers to stay put. They've brought not only the mall, but meetings. You have Genealogy Club. Christ International has 1,000 different centers based in corporations and interest groups of various sorts. And as one employee that was quoted in an article that was written in Fortune magazine last January by Jerry Using said, as one of the employees said, work-family balance, well, you know, actually we have it right here at the workplace. So what we have here is a new kind of notion of citizenship based around work. Who does this leave out? It leaves out the guy at the corner who's an eighth grade dropout, who isn't going to get a job or a permanent job. It leaves out the elderly. It leaves out housewives. It leaves out people who are doing, a lot of people who are doing care. And it kind of, I think, impoverishes our notion of citizenship, which originally was based on civic participation, without a market takeover of it. In essence, this little utopian kind of bubble of citizenship that's work-based becomes a kind of gated community of workers, and the rest of us fall out of that.
2: Just one small example of what gets lost with this kind of emphasis. And I thank Francis Fox Piven, the political scientist and welfare advocate for this point, is that women on welfare in very low-income urban neighborhoods, in addition to raising their own children, which is harder to do in poverty than it is, you know, in an affluent community, were also the mainstay of their communities. They would be the people in the projects who were looking out the windows, looking out at other people's children, seeing what's going on, sort of monitoring the community in some sense. We've taken that away. I mean, what we have done with this emphasis on everybody in the workforce, which in some ways feminism contributed to unwittingly, is gut communities, gut family life, gut community life, gut such things as friendship. I get tired of always hearing about families and not about friendship, but all of these kinds of things get emptied out more and more, and then of course the corporations come sell us little bits of this piece by piece, and next they'll be selling hugs, actually.
3: Yeah, yeah.
2: I think hugs can be mechanized and they will be sold to us, believe me. But it's all, I mean, what we're saying is a need, and this goes beyond feminism, to devise the utopian vision for our time, which draws on the global scene, torn by terrible, terrible inequalities of class and race and nationality. And what we're saying really is that involves not only the work of solidarity to build bridges between people, but also a different kind of vision, a vision countering the corporate capitalist vision of how people should live. I think that this is hard to do, particularly now, because there has been the conservative propaganda of the last decade or two, well, the last decade, I would say, really, has been that not only is utopianism foolish, hey, we're used to being called foolish, you know, that's all right, call us fools, but that it's dangerous, that once you let your imagination loose to think of a better world, that you're somehow on the way to the gulag. You know, there's been real pressure to rein in your imagination, accept the world as it is given to you. And we're saying, no, we're looking back at feminism and that dream we now need of a universalistic kind of solidarity.
1: The fourth annual Savio Memorial Lecture was given by journalist and freelance writer Barbara Ehrenreich and scholar Arlie Hochschild on October 17, 2000. The Mario Savio Memorial Lecture honors the spokesperson of the 1964 free speech movement on the campus of the University of California at Berkeley. For Wings, I'm Kelly O'Ramaris in Berkeley, California.
5: Barbara Ehrenreich died shortly before Labor Day 2022 at age 81. To find out more about Wings' weekly radio programs and our 36 years of archives, email wings@wings.org. Wings thanks our supporters, including your local community radio stations, Suzette Cullen and Genevieve Vaughn, whose books include The Gift in the Heart of Language, The Maternal Source of Meaning. The Wings sound logo is from Libana's album A Circle is Cast. I'm Frieda Worden. This is the Women's International News Gathering Service. Barbara Ehrenreich died shortly before Labor Day 2022 at age 81. The American journalist was perhaps best known for her book Nickel and Dimed on Not Getting By in America, for which she went underground as a domestic worker. She and sociologist Arlie Hochschild then co-authored Global Woman, Nannies, Maids, and Sex Workers in the New Economy. From the Wings archives, here they are speaking on those issues.
3: You know, I think we've seen before under colonialism the first world going in and taking diamonds and gold, but I wonder if we aren't now seeing maternity itself and the kind of labor of love being extracted from the third world by the first world.
2: Yes, and next corporations will be selling hugs. I think hugs can be mechanized and they will be sold to us, believe me.

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1: The Mario Savio Memorial Lecture honors the spokesperson of the 1964 free speech movement on the campus of the University of California at Berkeley. On October 17, 2000, the fourth annual Savio Memorial Lecture was given by journalist and freelance writer Barbara Ehrenreich and scholar Arlie Hochschild. They are co-editing a book on women and globalization. Using a conversational-style panel format moderated by UC Assistant Sociology Professor Raka Ray, Ehrenreich and Hochschild talked about women, globalization, and the new class structure. First, Ehrenreich.
2: I'll just open this up by saying that feminism very much had that dream, a dream of overcoming hierarchy in all areas of life that Mario talked about. And what made feminism, second wave feminism in the 1970s, so radical is that we were attacking a form of hierarchy which had been assumed was just biological and could not be changed, and no point in even talking about it. And that we were going into that anyway, often ridiculed, but our vision went that far at that time. And we had a sense at the beginning of the second wave feminist movement that there was a possibility of sisterhood among all women. Yes, we acknowledge differences of race and class, and with time with differences of sexual preference, and became more and more fascinated by difference, but we always also had a universalistic vision that there was something that linked all women and made us a special part of any movement for social justice. And at that time, there was perhaps more of a basis for that sense of connectedness among all women than there is 30 years later. And that is that if you went back to 1970, you would find, for example, that the great majority, maybe 70% of American women were, quote, housewives. And I won't go any further into those statistics about who was and who wasn't, but that was a pretty large number of women who shared a daily life, shared the same occupation at some level. I started thinking of this in very much sharper focus just about exactly 1 year ago when I was working for a maid service in Portland, Maine. This was for research. It's not just because freelance writing doesn't pay enough, although that does feed into it. And so I was getting just entry-level jobs and writing about my attempts to survive on those wages, and by chance ended up working for a cleaning service that sends groups of women, four of us at a time, out in uniform to clean houses. And it's very industrial style kind of work. And we clean floors on our hands and knees, as the brochures for these companies proudly boast. You know, you really do a good job. And so there I was on my hands and knees in somebody's kitchen while this woman, you know, talks on the phone and orders her other servants around and so on. And I thought, my God, or goddess, what happened to that feminist vision? If I were actually in this role, if this were my real life as a cleaning person, what connection do I have with her? A person whose attention I probably could not, I was invisible to in this role, whose attention I could not have gotten, I don't think, unless I crawled quickly across the floor and started gnawing on her ankle, which entered my mind. And so that opened up the, where are we? Along with the processes of globalization has come this polarization of classes. And can feminism or any other movement that has universalistic claims within any group survive that polarization? That is a question that arose from me on the kitchen floor. Is that dream of sisterhood lost?
3: I think it has gotten lost.
1: Arlie Hochschild.
3: And that we're, in a sense, submitting to a certain pragmatism that has come to seem a normal way of life. I think two things have happened. First, that we're seeing a great gap between the rich and the poor, and that, in fact, the rich are hiring the poor. I wrote a book called The Second Shift, which was published in 1989, in which I argued that we're in the middle of a stalled revolution, that basically women have gone into the labor force, but not much else has changed, or not changed as fast. And then we've sealed it over, as if that's normal now. And then the family has kind of become a shock absorber of the streams that are created when women change and nothing else changes. And that's, in a sense, kind of the old news. Now what we have is that we women now in the labor force are working longer hours. We're on the train, and the train is going faster. But the other thing is this new class gap, and we're being asked to normalize that. Recently, a friend gave me a copy of a book that has come out, which quotes the second shift a great deal. It's called A Housekeeper is Cheaper Than a Divorce. In the acknowledgments, which are always interesting to read first, she thanks her husband, she thanks her children, she thanks her friends, and then 12 on down it says, and thanks to all the housekeepers and house cleaners I've employed, whose hard work allowed me to be productive and who taught me valuable lessons about what succeeds and what doesn't in managing household health. So imagine what she would have learned if Barbara had been her help. I'd like to just read you briefly from her quote of me. She kind of borrows me to legitimate a kind of privatization of feminism. Here's what she says. Hochschild states the problem eloquently in the second shift. If there is one truth that emerges from all the others, it is that the most important injury to women who work the double day is not the fact that they work too long or get too tired. That's only the obvious and tangible cost. The deeper problem such women face is that they cannot afford the luxury of unambivalent love for their husbands. Okay, then the quote ends, and her next paragraph begins. Before the epiphany that led me to hire the 20-hour-a-week housekeeper, I had become so angry with my husband over my long, exhausting working hours that I seriously considered divorcing him. One evening near midnight, when I folded laundry while Michael read a magazine, I launched into an all-too-familiar tirade. My infuriatingly reasonable husband responded, "Fitz, I acknowledge that you have a miserable life. I wouldn't wish it on my worst enemy, but you cannot solve this problem at my expense. I barely have enough R&R time as it is. What good will it do if we're both overextended?" He was right, of course, she said, to protect his own leisure time, but I needed some too. In a perverse way, his stubbornness forced me to discover the perfect solution, hiring help. That allowed both of us to spend our time in productive, enjoyable ways. The story has a happy ending. Our marriage did recover, and now my husband has become a vocal proponent of hiring household help. Okay, I think what we need to do is to talk about what's wrong with this picture. To me, what's wrong with this picture is it erases the vision of public solutions and the struggle for public solutions to transform the workplace, to get that shorter work week, to get family-friendly policies available for everyone, to get the minimum wage raised, to get public services available to everyone, and to make the housekeeper's job life a livable one. So for me, it is the privatization of the vision. It's making it seem as if all you have to do is make a decision about your personal life, as if that's what feminism is. And in a sense, that version of feminism has kind of taken the microphone, and what we've lost is the Savio vision of struggles for a better public life. So we can ask who these housekeepers and nannies are. Some of them are American, but I think the new news here is a lot of them are immigrant women. And in other words, this is where the globalization comes in. There is enormous churning of people around the globe. Some 180 million people aren't where they were a year ago. And estimates are half of them are women. Half of the legal immigrants into the United States are women. And the proportion who come in as laborers has gone up. The proportion who come here alone has gone up. And once women are here, they're far more likely than men to stay. And they are, in general, women in their 20s, 30s, and 40s, and the vast majority are married. And the studies would suggest that the vast majority are also mothers. So the question really becomes, what happens to the children of the nannies who come from the Philippines or from other countries to the United States? And there's a very important piece of research done by a graduate here at Berkeley, Rossell Piranes, in which she looks at Filipina maids whose children are left behind. I'd like to read you just a little bit from her study. She's interviewed a woman who is 34 and a college-educated mother of five, former school teacher and travel agent in the Philippines, but who makes very little money, even though she's middle class. And here's what she says. It gives you a flavor for the story, the hidden story, I think, behind maids that this woman would hire. Even now, she says, my children are trying to convince me to go home. The children were not angry when I left because they were still very young when I left them. My husband couldn't get angry either because he knew that this was the only way I could seriously help raise our children so that our children could be sent to school. I send them money every month. And then she goes on to say that although this is a well-paid job, she sinks into the amount of the work and she finds it depressing. And then she says, the only thing you can do is give you all of your love to the child that you're taking care of. In my absence from my children, I give all my love to that child, the child she's taking care of. So, you know, I think we've seen before under colonialism, the first world going in and taking diamonds and gold out of third world countries, resources such as that. But I wonder if we aren't now seeing that maternity itself and the kind of labor of love is also being extracted from the third world and used by the first world. And yet, when a woman such as this hires her nanny, she thinks, well, this nanny loves my child. And it's true, the nanny does love this child. But in a sense, it raises the question, and I don't think there are any simple answers here, of whose love is it?
2: That's a great article that Arlie wrote on this theme. It's sort of the extraction of love from the poorer countries of the world and taking it to this country for, you know, upper middle class, affluent American children.
0: On Wings, you are listening to Barbara Ehrenreich and Arlie Hochschild co-delivering the 4th annual Savio Memorial Lecture at the University of California, Berkeley, in the year 2000. The two were then co-writing the book Global Woman, Nannies, Maids, and Sex Workers in the New Economy. Barbara Ehrenreich passed away in September 2022.
2: You know, it's also Americans, whether they're recent immigrants or families have been here for generations, who are some way or another in this new servant economy. It's not quite as painful as leaving your children thousands and thousands of miles away.
1: Barbara Ehrenreich.
2: I saw with women I worked with in this maid service, we were paid $6.63 an hour for our work, which was knocked down to $6 an hour for 2 weeks if you were ever absent. And of course the working mothers with small children were always being absent, so they had in effect $6 an hour. And this is 1 year ago. I mean, this is not ancient times or anything. And that they were just struggling with childcare arrangements, which means not having enough money, of course, to pay for a licensed, high-quality child care center, but instead it's some kind of deal with your boyfriend's sister, which will fall through if you break

0: lavishing, and of course justifiable and, you know, understandable lavishing of interest and attention on those two little children, whereas the women I was working next to were nervous about what was happening with their children while we cleaned. To go back again to that dream of the 70s, of that feminist dream at that time of a universal sisterhood and all women advancing together, there were things we didn't work out too precisely, I will admit. But we imagined, yes, getting into the workforce, breaking down the barriers to the professions, but we also kind of dimly imagined that we would try to win respect for the kinds of work that women had traditionally done. You know, that we weren't saying all women will be executives or whatever in the workforce, but we were saying we will have all these options and we will win respect for the work of child raising and homemaking that women have done, although it might not be women who continue to do it. It might be much more shared.
1: Right. And what I think we have seen instead is a market takeover of our sense of values, that somehow you have to be paid to do what you're doing in order to seem worthwhile. Now, the market is double-edged. It cuts both ways. It both liberates women, but I think the initial vision that we had as feminists was not to join capitalist society as it was, but to transform that society. And it did mean holding on to non-market value of things apart from pay.
0: And I think a prime example, the number one example of how we completely lost ground on the idea that non-market forms of work that cannot inherently be quantified and so on, such as raising children, were valuable, is through welfare reform. And if you want to think of welfare reform in a sort of globalization terms, it's the structural adjustment policy for the United States. Right. You know, there's a real crackdown on the poor, and specifically on poor single mothers, who no longer have the option of staying home and raising their children. The policy is now, in our society, beginning with 1996 and the welfare reform bill, that you have no dignity, you have no legitimacy unless you are making money. Better to be flipping burgers or something like that than to be raising children. And this, I think, is something that is not sufficiently acknowledged by the anti-globalization movement, is that so much of economic, corporate-dominated globalization involves women. Women as immigrants moving across from country to country to find work, women performing their end of the work, the global assembly line in Malaysia or Indonesia or Mexico. Really, so much of corporate globalization is about changes in women's lives. I don't think an awareness of this has yet come into the anti-globalization movement at all, that we really are talking about women worldwide to a large extent.
1: We should say it's not globalization per se that we're against. I mean, more communication of radicals around the world, great. But it's corporate-led globalization that we're really talking about.
0: Which has a mixed message for women insofar as jobs of any kind can reduce women's dependence on and sometimes domination by a husband or boyfriend. That's a good thing. But it's another form of domination than that you enter into.
2: How do you envision a new politics, a new sort of collective action that makes sense?
0: Well, within our own country, as we see this class polarization develop, there needs to be more kinds of solidarity among women and men. You know, feminist men, you're involved in this too if you want to be. You know, across class issues. And that means very simple things like women who are more affluent supporting unionization drives by women who are very poor, and I'm particularly think of those groups of women who are taking up, whose jobs involve doing the work which was once done in the home. And I'm thinking then of maids, nannies, home health aides, a very important category. And they have been organizing, certainly in the Bay Area and in LA quite successfully. So, you know, we need that kind of solidarity across class lines. You know, the

0: anti-sweatshop movement is another way of expressing that solidarity. Mostly when we talk about sweatshops, we're talking about women workers, sometimes children, child workers. So building and finding ways to express solidarity, even as we see class polarization happen, we have to do that.
1: And part of it is envisioning, daring to actually have a utopia. I think the very act of imagining a better society has itself been downsized and eroded by capitalism on one side and by the failure of socialism on the other. Somehow to have utopian vision is suspect, foolish, and even dangerous. And Mario Savio was talking about just that, about we need a free speech, an open discussion about what kind of better society we want. And I think the one that Barbara and I share is one that doesn't cave in to the market. My last book was about a company that created an enormously workaholic atmosphere where workers would say to me, you know, it's not that my boss is making me work hard these long 10-hour days. I do it to myself. We do it to ourselves. It's kind of an ethic like that. Today, what I wrote in the Timebind looks like nothing at all. There are companies out there, increasingly in the new economy, that have gotten very smart. You have to take your hat off to capitalism. They're very smart. They dare to have utopian visions. And what they've done is to basically build around the workaholic worker a whole little utopian community. So you bring them all to the workplace. You solve this lady's problem, not by hiring a maid, but by having a laundry service right at work, having takeout meals that you can take home at the end of your 10-hour day, having your nails done. There are even hugging consultants that four hugs a day is the norm. You can do more but not less than four hugs. So the mall has come to the workplace, and also civic culture has come to the workplace. That's part of their recipe too. Community life at the workplace, where they're trying to get workers to stay put. They've brought not only the mall, but meetings. You have Genealogy Club. Christ International has 1,000 different centers based in corporations and interest groups of various sorts. And as one employee that was quoted in an article that was written in Fortune magazine last January by Jerry Using said, as one of his employees said, work-family balance, well, you know, actually we have it right here at the workplace. So what we have here is a new kind of notion of citizenship based around work. Who does this leave out? It leaves out the guy at the corner who's an eighth grade dropout, who isn't going to get a job or a permanent job. It leaves out the elderly. It leaves out housewives. It leaves out people who are doing, a lot of people who are doing care. And it kind of, I think, impoverishes our notion of citizenship, which originally was based on civic participation without a market takeover of it. In essence, this little utopian kind of bubble of citizenship that's work-based becomes a kind of gated community of workers, and the rest of us fall out of that.
0: Just one small example of what gets lost with this kind of emphasis. And I thank Francis Fox Piven, the political scientist and welfare advocate for this point, is that women on welfare in very low-income urban neighborhoods, in addition to raising their own children, which is harder to do in poverty than it is, you know, in an affluent community, were also the mainstay of their communities. They would be the people in the projects who were looking out the windows, watching, looking out at other people's children, seeing what's going on, sort of monitoring the community in some sense. We've taken that away. I mean, what we have done with this emphasis on everybody in the workforce, which in some ways feminism contributed to unwittingly, is gut communities, gut family life, gut community life, got such things as friendship. I get tired of always hearing about families and not about friendship. But all of these kinds of things get emptied out more and more. And then, of course, the corporations come sell us little bits of this piece by piece. And next they'll be selling hugs, actually.
1: Yeah, yeah.
0: I think hugs can be mechanized and they will be sold to us, believe me. But it's all, I mean, what we're saying is a need, and this goes beyond feminism, to devise the utopian vision for our time, which draws on the global scene, torn by terrible, terrible inequalities of class and race and nationality. And what we're saying really is that involves not only the work of solidarity to build bridges between people, but also a different kind of vision, a vision countering the corporate capitalist vision of how people should live. I think that this is hard to do, particularly now, because there has been the conservative propaganda of the last decade or two, well, the last decade, I would say, really, has been that not only is utopianism foolish, hey, we're used to being called foolish, you know, that's all right, call us fools, but that it's dangerous, that once you let your imagination loose to think of a better world, that you're somehow on the way to the gulag. You know, there's been real pressure to rein in your imagination, accept the world as it is given to you. And we're saying, no, we're looking back at feminism and that dream we now need of a universalistic kind of solidarity.
2: The fourth annual Savio Memorial Lecture was given by journalist and freelance writer Barbara Ehrenreich and scholar Arlie Hochschild on October 17, 2000. The Mario Savio Memorial Lecture honors the spokesperson of the 1964 free speech movement on the campus of the University of California at Berkeley. For Wings, I'm Kelly Ramirez in Berkeley, California.
3: Barbara Ehrenreich died shortly before Labor Day 2022 at age 81. 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The Wings sound logo is from Libana's album A Circle is Cast. I'm Frieda Worden. This is the Women's International News Gathering Service.
4: Well, welcome to episode 313, Old Time Country Show. Yes, indeedy. I am your host, John Hodson, and what we do on this show is just quite simply play the best of the best of real old time country music. And hey, let's get things wound up this hour with some of BC's finest. Here comes one from Bill Bessie, a real old country classic. I know you'll know it.

Well, now, before we get too much deeper into the program, we got to take a second to thank those great folks down at Cannery Brewing. Yeah. Hey, you know, they got their tap room up and running again, and they got that great spot out back they call the backyard. Wow, what a great business, and they sponsor this show, so a great big thank you to them. And carry it on with some real great country music. We got one of Penticton's very own. Here comes Mr. Buzz Byers.

Well, no, of course, we are CFUZ, and that's Community Radio in Penticton. And, you know, one of the coolest things about community radio, it is, well, it's just that. It belongs to the community. Everybody in the community is invited to help out and get involved, do what they can. But, you know, it also provides a great sound stage for an awful lot of the local entertainers. Yeah, we play their music, like this guy. Here's Dale Seaman.

Well, why don't we just up and take ourselves a little bit of a side trip? Yeah, over a couple of mountain ranges. We'll head on out to Alberta, let's say. Yeah, just a little bit east of where we're at, but that's okay. Because out there, man, I tell you, they play some great country music as well. Couple of awesome stars out there, so... Well, let's get into some of that music now for the next little bit. And hey, why not start it off with Corb Lund?

Well, now, you know, speaking about Alberta, I don't know if you spent much time there or not. But yeah, if you have, then you're pretty much well aware of what it's like for a springtime day in Alberta, you know. You wake up in the morning ready to go to work, beautiful big blue sky happening, sunny day. And, well, before you get to work a couple of hours later, you could go through all four seasons, yeah, just that quick. Hey, let's listen to a song about that.

Well, now, you know, a group called Farmer's Daughter, they had a pretty good run at the music industry a while back. And, you know, now I have to admit, either they haven't recorded too much music in the recent while, or I haven't been paying attention, and I missed out totally on something they may have recorded. And quite honestly, I don't know which it is, but I do know for a fact I do have some of their music that they have recorded. Yeah, so let's listen to this song.

Well, now, of course, in the summer of 2020, and you know, wow, it seems like this whole world has just gone right upside down with the COVID thing happening and this being canceled and that being canceled. But I gotta ask you, you know, of everything that's happened so far this year in 2020, what's gonna be your favorite memories? Or your favorite escape to get out of some of these memories? Hey, let's listen to Eddie Arnold and Just a Little Lovin'.

Well, now I have to admit, over the years, I have collected an awful lot of country music. But, you know, every now and again, an impulse will get me. And, well, okay, I was in one of my favorite CD stores a few years back, and I picked up this CD by a man named George Goss, well, who I'd never heard of before. And reading down the list of songs on it, I figured, okay, it's worth a try. And here he comes with There Ain't No Honky Tonks in Jail.

meat 3 square meals a day. Some commissary and a place to lay. There's 21 men in a 10-man cell.

Well, now, once again, it's time to say thank you to Cannery Brewing for sponsoring Old Time Country Show. Oh, yeah. Hey, you know, they're located down at 198 Ellis Street. And, wow, I'm sure they'd just love to have you come on in and have a pint of their finest down there. Sure. Yeah, okay, let's carry on with, hey, Hank Williams Jr., I guess if you're playing country music, the name Hank Williams had better come up once in a while. Here he is with Old Habits.

Well, you know, as just a child, Hank Williams Jr., I guess he was around 8 years old when his mom started dressing him up like his dad, old Hank Sr., dragging him around the country, doing shows with him, singing his daddy's music. Well, you know, wow, that man is still going strong. Hank Jr. has never known anything in his life except country music and touring and carrying on. And thankfully, Hank Jr. is still with us. But hey, let's listen to some Jesse Coulter music.

Well, there we go with that awesome song from Jesse Coulter. And hey, you know, we're going to hear a little bit more from Jesse Coulter a little later on in the show, and we'll even team her up with her hubby Waylon Jennings for you. But that's not for a few minutes yet. We got more work to do with lots more real good old-time country classics. Yeah, so we're going to get that job done first. And hey, here comes a dandy from none other than Jim Reeves. Enjoy the song.

Well, now, earlier this summer, of course, if you remember, I spent a little bit of time out in Creston. Yeah, just kicking back and enjoying life, taking things easy. And then, well, I up and came back home for a little while. And, yeah, then a month ago, I took off for Creston again. But, once again, hey, I'm right back in Penticton, right where I started from. And, yeah, I'm here, and we're going to keep country music in Penticton.

Well, now, just as a little bit of a gentler reminder, we are enjoying the sounds of real good old-time country music right here on the Old Time Country Show, episode 313 on CFUZ. That is, in fact, Community Radio for Penticton. And yeah, that's exactly what we're doing. And enjoying country music, well, who could blame us, eh? With that much great music around, we gotta listen to it.

Well, now, of course, you know, we gotta thank Cannery Brewing for sponsoring Old Time Country Show. And hey, you know, now that I'm back in Penticton, I believe as soon as I put the finishing touches on this episode, I'm gonna head down to the Cannery Brewing there and have myself a pint in their backyard. Yeah, and that's at 198 Ellis Street.

Well, no, of course, just a few songs back, we enjoyed one awesome song from Jesse Coulter, and then I up and mentioned, I said later in the show, we're going to enjoy another Jesse Coulter song and team her up with Waylon Jennings. Well, here we go, and as far as I'm concerned, when Waylon Jennings and Jesse Coulter recorded together, well, this song is got to be one of my absolute favorites. Here's a dandy song for you.

We go, Waylon Jennings, Jesse Coulter, and Storms Never Last. Hey, ain't that just the truth, no matter what it is, that life can throw your way, might upset you and knock you off kilter for a while, but nah, the storms in life, they never really last. Hey, but one thing that will last for a whole lot longer would be music from Willie Nelson and Merle Haggard. Let's give that a go.

Well, there we go with Willie Nelson and Merle Haggard and an awesome song called It's Only Money. Yeah, no big deal, nothing to fret about. And hey, do me a favor, you know those awesome folks down at Cannery Brewing I like to talk about? Well, the next time you're in there, just, yeah, for sure, just let them know that old Johnny from the Old Time Country Show said, hey, you know, thank you so much for sponsoring the show. And until next week, we'll see you then.

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It's me with the Autoflow. 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

love. 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